0: government is best, which is most indifferent to mankind.
1: Roosevelt laid the blame at the feet of wealthy and powerful people, many with massive monopolies.
2: They had begun to consider the government of the United States as a mere appendage to their own affairs. And we know now that government by organized money is just as dangerous as government by organized mob. Never before in all our history have these forces been so united against one candidate as they stand today. They are unanimous in their hate for me, and I welcome their hatred.
1: FDR is speaking before a large crowd at Madison Square Gardens in New York on the eve of a second run for presidency in 1939.
2: I should like to have it said of my first administration that in it the forces of selfishness and of lust for power met their match. I should like to have it said, wait a minute, I should like to have it said of my second administration that in it these forces met their master.
1: FDR went on to win a second term, during which he raised taxes for the wealthiest to 94% and continued to strengthen social safety nets, part of his New Deal. Similar policies were enacted in other Western countries. All this helped create a strong middle class for only the second time in 700 years. It lasted several decades until the rise of neoliberalism in the early 1980s. And today we find ourselves back in a world with massive levels of wealth inequality, historic levels, where the top 10% own an astonishing 75% of global wealth. As of October 2026, there are now 20 centibillionaires, individuals and families worth more than $100 billion. That's 5 more centibillionaires than the previous year.
3: So just to be clear, like if it was me, if I was the president of the United States today, I would do something pretty dramatic to the people with that kind of wealth.
1: Venture capitalist and civic activist Nick Hanauer.
4: So what would you do, Nick?
3: Give them 12 months to give 95% of their wealth away to charity.

0: percent of it, they would still be left with $950 million. But Hanauer and others also have more modest suggestions to help fix today's extreme levels of wealth disparity. Because if we continue down this path, it's predicted by 2030, there'll be 10 trillionaires, people with $1 million. That's a frightening amount of power in the hands of just a few non-elected people. So what should we do?
1: First of all, have us discuss the reasons why we should really think about limiting inequality. And second, also, again, opening up the discussion about what kind of society we want, what kind of societies do we want, what kind of world do we want.
0: Belgian Dutch philosopher and economist Ingrid Robbins.
1: And I think one of the things that liberal thinking has done to our political imagination is it has kind of closed the discussion on what kind of society we want to be. Because one of the things that neoliberalism did was, we already earlier discussed that it has slashed the top tax rates. But in the realm of ideas, it has also basically said, okay, we're beyond politics. We're all liberal democracies, and this is going to be the dominant model. And we no longer need discussions about what kind of societies do we want. And I think we're now really in a point in history where it's obvious that this was a lie, that neoliberalism itself was deeply political, even though this ideology tried to pretend to be apolitical.
0: And a quick reminder, beyond lowering taxes for the wealthiest, neoliberalism also favors privatization. So things like utilities and healthcare are handed over to private companies, not the state. As well, deregulation of restrictions placed on companies, such as anti-monopoly laws. There's also weakening of unions and a massive reduction of government spending on public services.
2: I would say that the central thing you need to do is you need to tear down the neoclassical and neoliberal economic framework.
0: Nick Hanauer.
2: You need to show people that while that framework of thought is mathematically elegant and internally consistent and broadly understood, it is a pack of lies. It is essentially a protection racket for the very rich, and it is completely untethered from what actually happens on planet Earth.
0: And many of the very rich are working very hard to dismantle fundamental cornerstones of democracies.
3: Look, right now in America in the 2020s, we actually do have a fair number of essentially evil billionaires out there.
0: American economist and Nobel laureate Paul Krugman.
3: I mean, I don't think that there's anybody should show restraint in calling out Elon Musk for what he is. And at this point, there was a little while when we used to think that maybe Jeff Bezos was better. Well, he isn't.
0: I wonder, Paul, though, so there's the oligarchs, the Russian oligarchs who get to the gulag. But the oligarchs that we're talking about, the extreme, the centi billionaires, the Elon Musks who control satellite, Starlink, very, very vital things that affect countries, democracies, wars. You have Bezos and all those other people who are supporting Trump and what's happening. And if, for example, Elon, his wealth goes up and down, say it's a trillion, are some of these centi billionaires who are going up towards trillion, are they almost too big to fail in one sense? You know, you can lose in the Gilded Age, people could lose their wealth, but it's almost with that much money and power on top of, having power over the internet and discussion and everything that, say, Facebook or Meta has. My concern is, do they have too much wealth now that it can't be curbed and we can't take away their power?
3: Remember always, when we try to think about, are the centibillionaires invulnerable? Are they beyond the reach of politics, right or left? Are they big for a reformist political movement to take down? Are they too big for a right-wing government that's decided that they're no longer useful to take down? You have to remember that wealth, what is wealth? It's not as if Elon Musk has a castle full of gold and has his guards around it. That wealth in the modern world is just ones and zeros. It's just digital stuff. It's property rights that in the end are given by governments and it can be

0: taken away.
1: One key solution being recommended is imposing higher taxes on the wealthiest, which neoliberal policies have been slashing since the 1980s, arguing without clear evidence that the more we allow the wealthy to acquire more wealth, the more wealth will trickle down to the rest of us.
0: Yeah, trickle down has never worked, and it's not for lack of trying. Been done again and again, and it's one of those things where the people who propose it will not take no for an answer. They'll say, I'm going to cut taxes on the wealthy, and just you watch the economic boom that follows. And then when the economic boom doesn't follow, they never admit that they were wrong, and they just keep on proposing the same thing.
1: Krugman says raising taxes for the rich is a sound economic idea.
0: There supposedly was a time when Sweden, under certain circumstances, when there was a marginal tax rate of more than 100%, where you actually were worse off by making more money. And you know, I'm not for that, but the United States, the most successful period of economic growth we had was during the generation that followed World War II. And for much of that period, we had a top marginal tax rate of more than 90%. And somehow or other, people kept on investing and innovating. And in fact, we had better economic growth then than we ever had before or since.
1: These days, of course, there are no proposals for a 90% tax on billionaires. But there is a call for countries to sign a global agreement to levy a mere 2% wealth tax on the ultra-rich. Now, to be clear, it'd be a tax on their net wealth, not their income, which some billionaires have said is zero, nothing, as in zero income. I'm looking at you, Mr. Bezos. The main proponent behind this 2% wealth tax is the French economist Gabriel Zucman. Can you tell me how you came about this and explain it a bit for me?
2: Absolutely, yes. So the idea is to have a floor, a minimum tax for the super rich, defined indeed in France, where a law like that was passed by the National Assembly, defined as people who have more than 100 million euros in net wealth. And so there's a body of work that shows that these individuals, they pay very little income tax today.
1: But would a mere 2% wealth tax have any real impact?
2: Yeah, so with a minimum tax of just 2% on the wealth of billionaires, 3,000 people globally, that would generate about $250 billion in US dollars in additional tax revenue for the planet as a whole. And that's a lot of money. You know, according to the best estimates that we have, for instance, developing countries, they need an additional $500 billion each year to face the challenges of climate change. And so you can get half of that with just this modest minimum tax on the super rich.
1: Economist Nitin Bharti is the South and Southeast Asia coordinator at the World Inequality Lab and a professor at the University of Western Australia.
3: Let's say if tomorrow India starts imposing a very small 2% of wealth tax on just the top 0.04% of the population, it will result into about 2.5% of GDP. That's the concentration is so high that even imposing such a small tax on such small population can result in such a large resources, which can help in sort of funding the education, health, and nutrition aspect in India. Like, it can help Indian government to increase the social spending. So I think we are not there yet. In India, I think, at least from my reading, it seems that government is still shy about sort of discussing this openly. But everyone sees the inequality. It's so visible that you don't need to sort of show them by number, right? Like, you go to any big metro cities in India, be it Mumbai, Bangalore, Delhi, you can see the high level of inequality right there at your face.
1: In 2026 alone, the annual wealth of billionaires jumped by 25%. So a 2% wealth tax would hardly make a dent in their soaring wealth. And what is sort of really interesting is that it is a very modest tax, as you've called it. It's only 2%. Why the resistance? Who's resisting? Is it the governments? Is it people who see the American dream kind of philosophy and want to themselves someday become wealthy? Is it the billionaires themselves? Who is resisting what seems to be a really reasonable idea?
2: It's the billionaires themselves, first of all, because, and they have good reason to, they hate it and have good

0: reasons to hate it, because they understand that the income tax, you know, they don't pay it, so they don't care. You know, you can increase the top marginal income tax rate, it would barely make any difference for them. The inheritance or the estate tax, you know, it's far in the future, they don't care. But this annual tax on something that's really hard to manipulate or to hide, with no exemption or anything, that would actually make them pay significantly more. So they don't like it, and they are powerful, and they fight for their interests.
1: Zuckman says resistance is also coming from the few still hanging on to the widely debunked trickle-down theory and fear that billionaires will move to another country if the tax is imposed. Zuckman has a solution. In 2024, Zuckman presented his 2% global tax proposal to G20 world leaders in Brazil.
0: I had the pleasure to work with Brazil when Brazil chaired the G20 in 2024, and we put this proposal, this idea on the agenda, on the map. It was the first time ever that people at the G20, finance ministers, head of state, discussed this very topic of extreme wealth, what to do about it. And even the first time it was discussed at the G7, the G7 was created in 1975. Think of this, you know, half a century, they meet all the time, never once have they discussed what is presumably one of the most pressing issues of our time.
2: They never once discussed the problem of extreme wealth.
0: Of extreme wealth, of the fact that the super rich are not taxed, of how to address that issue collectively. And so that in itself, the fact that now it's in the declarations, it's being discussed, is a huge progress.
2: But you do need, what you say is the coalition, the willing. It doesn't have to be everybody on board. It doesn't have to be all the countries. But I would imagine that it has to be some of the major countries. And so what reaction are you getting from the G7 into this? I know that Spain, the financial minister there, has been supportive of the idea of the 2%. I think Brazil is also, but what about the big players? I'm not even including United States in that.
0: France is supportive. South Africa is supportive. Outside of the G20, you have countries like Mexico, like Chile. And more important than that, people are supportive. You know, everywhere you have 75%, 80% of the population that is strongly in favor of proposals like that. In fact, in many countries, this is the number one most popular economic policy proposal. You know, it's an overwhelming majority of people across party lines. So that's what makes me optimistic. And then on your question of, do we need an international agreement? Do we need all countries or all big countries to be on board? The answer is no. What we need is at least one country. And any country on its own, and it could be Canada tomorrow, can do it, can say, look, our billionaires, our centimillionaires, they will have to pay minimum 2%. And what they're going to say is very simple. They're going to say, oh, if you do that, they don't like the tax because they understand it would be quite effective. And so what they will say, oh, we will leave the country. They will threaten to leave. And what you have to answer is no, because what we're going to do is if you leave, we will keep taxing you after you've left. And why? First, because that's justified. If you've become a billionaire in Canada and now you move to the Cayman Islands, look, your wealth, it was in part, everybody agrees with that, was collective creation, benefit from education and health and so on in Canada. And so you will still have to pay the tax for 5-10 years, we can discuss, after you've left, if you move to a country that doesn't tax you. And number two, we can do that because, you know, 10-15 years ago, there was a lot of financial opacity in tax havens, there was bank secrecy, but now there's an automatic exchange of bank information. So even if you move to the Cayman Islands, it's possible to track your wealth and your income and to keep subjecting you to that tax. And so what it means is that any country on its own can do it. And as soon as we will have countries like Canada or France or Brazil doing it, what history shows is that that's what paves the way for international coordination.
2: I'm curious, what has been the reaction from Canada? You've met lots of people in the G20. We have this high share of wealth. Have you had any reaction from Canada about the 2% proposal?
0: You know, in my conversations with the previous government, there was interest.
1: He's referring to Justin Trudeau's government here.
0: And there was Chrystia Freeland in particular seemed supportive on the substance of the idea. Like many world leaders, in fact, when you explain the idea, the proposal, most of them say, and that seems to make a lot of sense, you know, we have to go there. Now the question is, who's going to have the vision and the leadership to say, we will pave the way?
3: Canada did not come out in support of the wealth tax

0: when I was finance minister.
1: Chrystia Freeland, why don't we have a wealth tax? She has a few concerns about such a tax, including the fear that billionaires may move.
0: It is very easy for Canadians to move south of the border and operate in the United States. It's easy for Canadians to stay here, but to invest their money in the United States. So,
1: but it almost feels like a scare tactic that they're using because they're not everybody's going to move. And one third of billionaires now, they're inherited money, that the majority of billionaires aren't innovators. They're in the finance business. Now, I don't know how people would feel like that, but they're not necessarily creating jobs per se. And so, I mean, that there's issue there too, right?
0: Look, it can be a scare tactic. And in every country, an argument that is made is you can't put this tax in place because all the innovators, all the wealth creators will leave. Of course, it's a scare tactic. But for a country like Canada, it's also a reality for us. And so we have to bear it in mind.
1: The French economist Gabriel Zucman says politicians have to realize these threats are overblown.
2: They think that it would be great to do that if we could do it, but we can't because we live in a globalized world and the rich will move. And it's just hopeless. It's like shooting ourselves in the foot. It's self-defeating. And that's why it's so important to explain how those forces of tax competition, threatening to move and so on, can be tamed, that there are actual, practical, actionable solutions to make this tax work, even when there's no, or not yet, an international agreement that it can work unilaterally.
1: Still, a wealth tax is a tough sell. France's National Assembly took some initial steps towards paying one, but the country's Conservative Senate voted against it. And in 2026, the proposal was excluded from the budget, making a group of French billionaires who had pushed against it very, very happy. But despite these setbacks, Zucman hasn't given up and said the 2% wealth tax remains a viable solution. Paul Krugman.
3: I'm all for a global wealth tax. I think there's a lot to be said for it, except political practicality. It's very hard to implement. Tricky. I mean, it could be done. I mean, among other things, if we could have agreement among the world advanced nations, advanced meaning not a moral thing, but just in terms of per capita GDP. But if the world's wealthy countries agreed in common to tax large fortunes, we could do that. Modern governments have enormous administrative capacity if they choose to. We could certainly manage to do it, and it would be a good thing. There's a lot to be said for a wealth tax. It's also probably not anything that can happen anytime soon.
4: But maybe it is starting to happen. On November 3rd, Californians will vote on a proposal for a one-time 5% wealth tax on residents who have more than $1 billion in debts. 90% of the money raised would go to healthcare and 10% to food assistance and public education. Google co-founder and Senti billionaire Sergey Brin has spent more than $100 million fighting it. Despite the pushback, polls indicate a slight majority in favor of the tax. This is Ideas. I'm Nahla Ayed. Wealth taxes aren't the only solution to inequality. There are others, like closing tax loopholes that favor billionaires. This is part four of Ideas producer Mary Link's series, The Billionaire Age.
1: You had this great line that you quoted, socialism for the rich and capitalism for the poor.
5: Yes, I don't think I invented this, though.
1: No, but it's a great line.
5: Yeah.
1: Belgian-Dutch philosopher and economist Ingrid Robbins.
5: So I really think there's a lot of tension between imaginations that we have. We have these myths about the rich being the generators of welfare, the heroes, the exceptionally good people. And yes, some of them are exceptionally talented, but there are hardworking people all over society. And the rich have just over the last kind of five decades taken exceptionally well care of themselves through hiring the people from the wealth defense industry.
1: The wealth defense industry, a collection of professionals like lawyers, private bankers, and accountants, all trying hard to find loopholes so the ultra-rich and corporations

0: Americans can avoid paying taxes, often through tax havens. Around $1 trillion U.S. dollars in profits were shifted by multinationals to tax havens in 2023, according to the latest research by the EU Tax Observatory. And an estimated $12.6 trillion belonging to wealthy individuals was held in tax havens. $12.6 trillion. That's a lot of unpaid taxes that could have gone towards public spending.
1: It's not just the revenue that's missed, but it is also the general feeling that people have that the game is rigged. And I think that explains at least part of the increase in votes for populist parties. And I don't think you can blame people for it. So many people, and I think rightly so, feel that there is an elite in the world, an economic elite that has really taking good care of itself and of the top 10, 20, 30% of the population. So we need fiscal fairness also because we have a social contract in each country, but we also have a social contract in the world. Even so, that's an implicit thing. It's a basically the kind of implicit agreement that we have between all the people that live together. And the rules need to be fair, and they need to be fair for everyone. And if people see that the richest can get away with stalling their money in tax havens or having all these fiscal constructions, then of course they become resentful towards politics. And I think it's a rational reaction. So we need to close tax havens and we need to enforce the rules, the fiscal rules, not just because of the revenue it will generate, but also because of, for political reasons, to strengthen democracy.
0: Wealthy Canadians and large corporations have at least $682 billion in known tax havens, a whopping 165% increase since 2014, according to Canadians for Tax Fairness. The resulting loss to public revenue is estimated to be at least $15 billion annually. But the Canadian government continues to allow the use of tax havens. What would you say to Prime Minister Carney directly about why he should rethink the tax havens?
1: So I think Canada is in a really interesting position because Canada is a major country. It's a dominant player. And I think it has also, the Canadian voters have really also made a fist towards the politics that Trump wants to implement. So I think Canada actually be in a position to become a moral leader, to take leadership in the moral realm. And I think the area of curbing illicit financial flows and closing tax havens would be low-hanging fruit to show moral leadership.
2: Tax havens are a bad thing.
0: Economist and Nobel laureate Paul Krugman.
2: They should not exist. They do exist, and people are going to make use of them. There's only a certain amount of moral suasion. You know, and if there's somebody, I mean, If you are a money manager, unfortunately, you kind of have a fiduciary duty to your clients to take advantage of some of the things out there, even if you think it's wrong. But if you are going to be a moral crusader while trying to also be a fund manager, you're probably not going to keep the fund manager job. But the tax havens, the right thing to do is to have treaties to close down those havens, or if we can't get those, to at least take unilateral action to close them down. I mean, a lot of individual wealth is hidden in the phrase I've seen is treasure islands, places where you can, in fact, hide it. And corporations, in some ways, the corporate use of tax havens is an even bigger issue.
0: Before he became prime minister, Mark Carney worked in the private sector for Brookfield Asset Management, which had and still has billions of tax dollars tucked away in tax havens. If Mark Carney was listening, I mean, here's our prime minister. He's a liberal. He believes in a strong social net and all those things. And yet he himself was involved with tax havens and still justifies that. Why do people that are seen as liberal, why do you think it's difficult for someone like him to

0: golden notion that tax havens are a good idea?
1: So I'm actually in the unusual position for me of actually knowing Mark Carney. Before he was demoted to his current position, he ran something called the Group of 30, of which I'm a member. And you know, he is what he appears to, at least as far as I can tell, he is what he appears to be, which is a decent guy, a liberal in the American sense, and cares about social justice and social programs, but also, you know, living in the world. People aren't saints. People who claim to be saints are probably on average intolerable. And if you're going to be in the world of finance and the financial industry, then you're kind of, it's hard to do what arguably is the right thing. I guess I'm willing to cut some slack. What you really want is an environment where it's not a big problem for yourself, where you maybe lose some money by refusing to do things that you think are bad, but you can still have a career. People do. I mean, you could criticize. I'm not going to exonerate Carney entirely. We can criticize people who aren't willing to make that choice. But, you know, God knows, with all of the terrible things, with all of the truly evil people out there in our current political scene, Carney's sins seem to me to be really pretty trivial.
0: Yeah, and I'm not trying to vilify him myself, but I'm trying to understand why now he's in a different position. What would be his obstacle if he was to change his mind on tax havens? Would it, and not, I don't think it would be about personal wealth for him, but is just, is he so conditioned, people of that stature? I mean, because it's not going to lose him votes, because the minority are the ones who benefit from tax havens. What would be the fallout for him?
1: Look, even in Canada, money has to count. I know you don't have the complete corruption of the political system by money that we do here south of the border, but alienate business people too much. It's not just that they, you know, pay for campaigns, but they have a role in the media. And I don't know enough to know whether Carney is compromising too much.
0: Christia, I talked to Paul Krugman. That's one people.
2: Yeah.
0: I asked Canada's former finance minister, Chrystia Freeland, for her opinion on tax havens. And I have to say, her answer surprises me. He said to me that tax havens are bad, that tax havens shouldn't exist. I'm not trying to put you on the spot here, but...
2: No, you're not putting me on the spot. I agree with that.
0: Do you?
2: I 100% agree with that.
0: Wow. Mark Carney doesn't.
2: I totally agree with Paul's point about tax havens. It's actually something that we debated at Finance Committee, that we debated in the House of, well, actually not so much in the House of Commons, but in Finance Committee. And that is a problem. It absolutely is a problem. The thing, though, is we should not expect... The important thing is to set up the rules so that people have incentives to behave properly.
0: Have you talked? Does he support to get rid of tax havens himself?
2: Mark Carney is my friend. He is Canada's prime minister. He's the leader of the Liberal Party, and I support him.
0: Right. Okay. But you don't know where his stand is on tax havens or...
2: I think the Prime Minister is the person to talk to about his positions.
0: Okay. So I wrote to the Prime Minister and asked this. In light of the historic levels of wealth concentration at the very top, would the Prime Minister support ending the use of tax havens by Canadian companies and individuals? But the Prime Minister's office didn't give me an answer, and instead passed this question on to the Ministry of Finance. In their email response, there was no direct mention of tax havens. It added that it would be, quote, inappropriate to answer questions on potential changes to the tax law.

0: Another problem of the billionaire age is that we allow huge fortunes to be amassed in the first place, especially these days by tech moguls.
1: One of, I think, the mistakes made by well-meaning progressives and liberals from the 90s onward was the following. Many said, okay, well, here's what we need to do. We'll just let the rich get wealthier and then, you know, grow the pie. And then later on, once we've generated all this wealth, we'll tax everyone and redistribute it.
0: Columbia Law professor Tim Wu is an authority on antitrust issues and was the special assistant to President Biden during his administration on technology and competition policy.
1: And this sort of let people get rich now, but then redistribute it later. That was sort of the way a lot of people reconciled their discomfort with wealth aggregation and their desire to be progressive, but also their desire not to repeat the mistakes of the communist nations, which seemed to seize too much and were not successful either. So the problem, which is in retrospect kind of obvious, is that when people earn enormous amounts of money, they tend to think of it as theirs. And when it comes time to redistribute it later, they're very effective at preventing the redistribution from happening at all. So certainly been the story in the United States where, you know, the piles of money, hundreds of billions of dollars, in some cases in companies, trillions of dollars in cash, you know, all piled up. And there was no movement that was successful to try to tax and redistribute it. So it's a problem that isn't easily addressed by just saying, all right, turn on the taxes. I think the longest term path runs through a redistribution of economic power. This is partially why I'm a believer in the antitrust laws. I do think you need taxes, but I also think you need a deconcentration of the ability to earn money in the first place. One of the words for this is pre-distribution. You need to pre-distribute the ability to earn to start with, so a lot of people are making money, not just a small minority.
0: Wu says, along with Paul Krugman, you also need strong unions to combat wealth inequality.
1: Oh, I think unions are a huge part of it. So, you know, I live in the United States where unions are down to about 6 or 7% of the private workforce. So you need to have some kind of counterweight to corporate power, employer power. I think for the last 30 years, we sort of thought that, well, you know, companies want to treat people well because, you know, it's in their interest to have happy workers and so on. But what we didn't think about is the pressures that companies face to constantly be reducing costs. And what that means is either firing people or keeping wages flat. So there's no question in my mind that you have to have countervailing power in the form of unions to keep things fair. Now, that said, I don't think unions are beyond criticism. I think in some ways, I'm speaking about the United States, you know, that in some ways unions have failed to really convince people that they, and part of it's company propaganda, I know that, but sometimes they haven't convinced people that they're really going to serve their interests. So I think people are making it better. I think the main unions are trying to reform themselves right now, but we definitely need a lively, you know, union movement to countervail corporate power.
0: Beyond unions, another way to improve salaries at the basic level is for governments to raise the minimum wage. Nick Hanauer.
2: So if it was me, if I could just change the law in the United States, I would instantly raise the minimum wage to $25 an hour for all large corporations. And I would hold companies that have, let's call it, 500 to 5,000 employees to $20 an hour. And for all small businesses, it would be 15.
0: And that, Hanauer says, would be a huge boost to the economy overall.
2: That's actually how the economy goes. When workers are paid more money, businesses have more customers and hire more workers. There's an enormous amount of empirical evidence to support it. There is no evidence that contravenes this basic idea. And you have to be able to show people that even though their favorite economics professor continues to think that if you raise the minimum wage, it will be automatic job loss, that is just factually incorrect, that they were just very mistaken about economic cause and effect, and that in fact, most of the policies that seem intuitively sensible to most people, like making sure that people get paid enough to get by without food stamps by giant corporations.

0: corporations isn't bad for the economy. It's actually good for it. And that is that's a big battle, because if you've been in this business, you hear these excuses again and again. What the rich never say, what the Chamber of Commerce never says, what the Cato Institute never says is the poor. Can I say that? You can bleep it. What they say is, oh, we care about the poor so much. That's why we have to keep wages low, because if we raise their wages, they'll all lose their jobs. So the trick is always the same, is to use pro-social language for anti-social ends. And what's funny, of course, is that in the moment, these claims always seem plausible, right? Maybe if you do constrain these people, it will be bad for everybody. But if you look back in history, they say they've been the same thing. You know, it was the cigarettes people say it, and the lead people say it, and the DDT people said it. And, you know, like, you name a harmful thing, I'll show you a bunch of, you know, middle-aged white guys making pro-social arguments for why that horrible thing is good for everybody, right?
1: Most of the potential solutions we have discussed so far, and many others we haven't, are for the most part relatively straightforward. Paul Krugman.
2: So all of this is well within, not only well within what you can imagine doing, but it's things that we used to do. So it's not hard.
1: Oh, sure, you might say that happened in the past, but it can't happen today, especially in a capitalist country. Well, have you heard of Denmark?
2: I don't want utopia. All I really kind of want is Denmark, right? And Denmark exists, and it's not utopia, and not everybody is happy, but you can do that.
1: And what is Denmark to you?
2: Denmark is an example of a social democratic society that is with a strong safety net, powerful representation of workers through unions, high taxes, but not crippling. And if the United States could go a third of the way towards that, I would be extremely happy.
3: I absolutely agree on the Danish point.
1: Christia Friedland.
3: And actually, Francis Fukuyama had this sort of famous line where he says, you know, becoming more like Denmark. And he argues that that sort of should be the direction that democratic capitalism, that democratic market economies try to go. I broadly agree with him. And you're right that one of the things Denmark has figured out how to do is have a very generous social safety net and also a strongly growing economy and a lot of innovation, right? And Ozempic, that's Denmark.
1: And so Denmark has a much higher rate of, Denmark has the top income rates are 52%. Capital gains is 42%. They have one of the lowest income inequalities. They have a thriving middle class. Taxes didn't scare away people from Denmark. Could that ever be our future?
3: Again, I think Denmark is a very admirable society and country. It is really different from our own, but I think we have a lot to learn from them.
1: Tim Wu discusses Denmark in his book, The Age of Extraction. You write about Denmark as sort of a shining example where they have a healthy sort of middle class and economy. And it's funny because I was speaking to Paul Krugman and he said to me, quote, "I don't want utopia. All I really kind of want is Denmark."
4: Yeah.
1: So what is it about Denmark that can teach the rest of us in terms of, because it's among the wealthiest and most egalitarian nation on earth. So how did it achieve this and what can we learn from them?
4: Yeah, I think there's a few nations on Earth, Denmark, other Scandinavian countries, Taiwan, in to some degree Japan, Korea. These are countries that managed to grow extremely wealthy without enormous imbalances in wealth. Obviously, they have some. Korea has some very wealthy families and so on. But a country like Taiwan or a country like Denmark, there's an extraordinary level of equality and an explosion of the mythology that you can only be really equal and poor or have a rich country but have enormous inequality. And so I think for those of us who, you know, want to believe that, you know, that you can have wealth and also equality, the fact these countries have done it is very inspiring.

0: The question we have to ask ourselves, I think, is this. What is the purpose of an economic system if it's not about creating billionaire and trillionaire overlords?
1: If prosperity in human societies is best understood as the accumulation of solutions to human problems, which is what it really is, then every economic act becomes an explicit moral choice. Are you solving people's problems, or are you creating more problems than you're solving?
0: Nick Hanauer.
1: And if that becomes the responsibility of business, if you change from the old paradigm, which is just make money for your shareholders, to solve human problems in a fair and sustainable way, and profit is the reward you get for doing that, then you have made you've taken a big bite out of the worst impulses and worst behavior.
0: The British economist John Maynard Keynes, who is a great influence in your own economic viewpoints, he was said to have always treated economics as preeminently a matter for ethical judgments. What are your thoughts on that?
2: How do we think about economics? You know, Adam Smith's first big book was The Theory of Moral Sentiments. And economics is not just moral. A lot of it is just how stuff happens.
0: Paul Krugman.
2: Alfred Marshall, great Edwardian economist, said it was about the ordinary business of life. And I sometimes say that economics is about the least interesting aspects of human behavior. It's about the mundane decisions that we make, getting and spending and all of that. And a lot of that is not moral. But the purpose, if you treat it as purely a technocratic enterprise, you're missing the point. Economics is supposed to be something that we do in order to make society better. And a lot of that involves, you do need to understand supply and demand and marginal rates of return and all of that. But in the end, you should never forget that this is about people and it's for people.
0: The philosopher, the British philosopher Thomas Hobbes, described in 1651, without government, we would end up as a state of nature. And increasingly, we're seeing in the neoliberal world, you know, move away from looking after healthcare, education, various things like that. What does a state of nature mean, and what is its implications in today's neoliberal world?
3: Thomas Hobbes had this basically justification for governmental rule, for a state at all, for government.
0: Philosopher and economist Ingrid Robbins.
3: And his argument, summarized in a nutshell, is that if we do not have a government or somebody who basically makes sure there are rules and that there is protection of individuals' lives, but also their property, that there would be a war of everyone, every single person against all other persons. And that would be what he calls a state of nature. And he describes this as life would be brutish and short because basically everybody would just attack each other. So you have to think about a situation like war and anarchy. And I think the lesson to learn from this whole tradition of what we call social contract theory is that we basically need a government, a well-functioning government, to provide us with some background conditions that make it possible for us to live good lives. And this is important because I do think we cannot live without a good government. At the same time, we see that if we look at our actually existing governments, we do have reasons to criticize them. I am very critical even about my own government, the Dutch government, which is still by international standards, I think a relatively good government. But we have, as citizens, we have to be critical about our government and keep pressing our governments to be caring for the common good, for solving collective action problems that cannot be solved by individuals, and also for making sure that we can live lives that are better if we live together than if we were to live in a state of anarchy. And I think this is a big disagreement that I have with libertarians or the bros from Silicon Valley, because they believe we should get rid of governments. But if you have their preferred worldview, they would be in charge. They would be the bosses. And basically, they would abolish democracy. And then it's basically our purchasing power and our political power that will determine how

0: good our lives are. Whereas I think we should keep striving for a world where everybody has equal opportunities, independent of what your innate talents are, where you were born, with the parents you were born with, and so forth. And so that's a very different view, what we owe to each other. And that is in the end really the fundamental question. What do we owe to each other in society, and how do we want to live together? And I think it's really, really urgent that we have rational and reasoned conversations about this.
1: Conversations that should feature the one question that rarely, if ever, gets asked. How much money is enough? That's part 5 of our series, The Billionaire Age, by Ideas producer Mary Link. You just heard part 4. Technical production, Danielle Duval. Lisa Ayuso is the web producer of Ideas. Senior producer, Nika Lalukšić. Greg Kelly is the executive producer of Ideas. And I'm Nala Ayed.
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7: The actor Ed Helms has spent his career playing the nice guy, but in his new movie, he has to play a mean character. He'll be here to tell you about having to adjust to that role and the not-so-eco-friendly way he traveled from the set of The Hangover to the set of The Office.
8: From CBC News, The World This Hour, I'm Claude Feig. A Dragon capsule carrying Canadian astronaut Joshua Kutrick and 3 fellow space travelers has arrived at the International Space Station. They blasted off from Florida this morning as part of a joint mission involving NASA and SpaceX. Their first trip took just under 8 hours, the fastest trip to the space station made by an American spacecraft. The CBC's Karen Pauls has more.
9: Ignition. Liftoff.
10: And with that, Canadian astronaut Joshua Kutrick begins his 6-month mission on the International Space Station. Here's his reaction right after liftoff.
11: SpaceX, thank you for the ride. It's good to be here. To my colleagues, friends, and family in both countries, NASA, the Canadian Space Agency, and the Royal Canadian Air Force, thank you for everything you've done to get us here to the start of what will hopefully be a long, a safe, and an impactful mission.
10: Kutrick's mission is half space station operation and maintenance. For example, upgrading the power supply that may require a spacewalk, and half scientific research, focusing on how the human body changes in microgravity. Kutrick will be away for the birth of his 3rd child. Officials will give him some time off, and maybe even a live stream, so he can be a part of that moment on Earth as he's orbiting 400 kilometers above. Karen Pauls, CBC News, Kennedy Space Center, Florida.
8: Ottawa has designated a proposed oil pipeline from Alberta to the West Coast a project of national interest. That means its regulatory review process will be expedited. But as the CBC's Kyle Bax tells us, the project still faces hurdles.
12: The proposed West Coast oil pipeline is now on the fast track for permitting. But make no mistake, the project still faces many challenges, including the regulatory process, engineering, and route planning from Edmonton to an export terminal in Vancouver. There will need to be consultation with more than 100 local communities. There could be court challenges and other hurdles. And a big obstacle will be getting the major oil producers in Alberta to sign long-term contracts to use the pipeline. That would require the companies to spend billions of dollars to produce a lot more oil to fill the pipeline. For now, today's announcement is a step forward on the long road ahead, with the goal of breaking ground in just 12 months. Kyle Bax, CBC News, Calgary.
8: Canada appears to be making strides in its push to diversify trade beyond the U.S. At a meeting of G20 trade ministers in Milwaukee, the Canadian delegation says it has advanced talks with both the European Union and India. The CBC's Katie Simpson has more.
9: Canada has everything, and we need everything.
13: When you speak to European Trade Commissioner Maro Sefcovic, there is a palpable sense of enthusiasm about the possibility of a new agreement between the EU and Canada, strongly suggesting it remains on track to be reached and announced by the end of this month.
9: We want to focus on building the alliance of the future.
13: Canada's International Trade Minister, Maninder Sidhu, says the U.S. uncertainty can make Canada look good to new partners.
14: They know we're not a country that will turn the taps off and on.
13: Well, he's not formally involved in bilateral negotiations with the Americans, he did have a brief chat with the U.S. Trade Representative Jamieson Greer about the need to reach a deal.
15: We certainly have technical talks with the Canadians. The reality is there are a handful of outstanding issues that are quite difficult to resolve.
13: Ambassador Greer also shrugged off any concern about other countries looking to reduce dependence on the U.S. economy.
15: These are very low-growth jurisdictions, and low growth plus low growth is still low growth.
13: Katie Simpson, CBC News, Milwaukee, Wisconsin.
8: In Lille, France. Riot police launched tear gas at protesting high school students. They're demanding officials take action to repair crumbling schools and address overcrowding in classes.
16: Changer tout ça. Nous mettre dans de bonnes conditions.
8: Change all this. Give us good conditions in which to work, says one student in a Paris suburb. Dozens of people have been injured and hundreds have been arrested in the demonstrations. And that is your world this hour. For CBC News, I'm Claude Feig.
17: Now the weather forecast for southwestern Ontario. We're expecting cloudy skies overhead tonight. Guaranteed showers in the London area with a chance of showers overhead in Windsor. Low around 15 across the board. Tomorrow, a few hours in the forecast under cloudy skies once again with a high of 19 across southwestern Ontario. On Saturday and Sunday each, we're expecting sunny skies overhead and highs between 18 and 20.
7: Hey, I'm Tom Power. Welcome to Q. When the actor Ed Helms was starting out in comedy, he worked in this dingy, leaky, smelly dump of a comedy club. Now, Ed went on to work on The Daily Show with Jon Stewart, star in the TV show The Office and the hit movie The Hangover, but he says it was those days in that disgusting club that he knew exactly what he wanted to do. Ed stars in a new Canadian movie, which is sort of an indigenous version of Mighty Ducks called Smudge the Blades. He'll be here to tell you what motivates him these days and the time he chartered a plane to shoot two roles at the same time. Plus, when Emma Pennell was a kid, they heard opera on CBC Radio and thought it was so boring. And now they're taking the stage at the biggest opera company in Canada. They will be here to tell you their incredible story. All that and so much more coming up on Q. All right, so I don't know if you relate to this when you listen to the news, when you read about, you know, famine, about injustice, about any of the problems that surround us, corporate greed. The actor Ed Helms says when he hears about these things, he moves around the world just kind of heartbroken. Like his default state is walking around upset that the world isn't exactly as kind and compassionate a place as he hoped it would be. So he says he brought that confusion and sometimes like misguided hope that things can get any better to the roles where maybe you saw him for the first time, including the salesman Andy Bernard on The Office.
18: I begged Dwight and Jim to give me Aaron for Secret Santa, and I decided to give Aaron the 12 Days of Christmas. Is it my fault that the first 8 days there's basically 30 birds?
7: I mean, he's doing his best. When you talk to Ed Helms, you realize that while he was shooting The Office, a lot was going on. Like, he was also shooting a little movie called The Hangover, which he's going to have a great story about doing those two things at once. The Hangover, by the way, went on to be the highest grossing R-rated comedy ever. And since then, thanks to all that success, Ed's been able to be a bit more selective with what he does. And back to what I was saying, the work he is doing now, he hopes aligns with the change he wants to see in the world. So this year, he stars in two Canadian films that premiered at the Toronto International Film Festival. One is called The Stunt Driver. The other is called Smudge the Blades. And in Smudge the Blades, he plays this kind of angry, tough, cruel coach of an Indigenous hockey team called the Treaty Six Blades in northern Alberta. So Ed Helms came into the studio. It's worth mentioning the film took home TIFF's Best Canadian Discovery Award. But yeah, what a storyteller he is. He's going to tell you some great stories about how he got started in this business. He also has a great song he chose at the end of the interview that helps him go

0: if you want an introduction to this kind of music, like if you're looking for a really just perfect record, one of the most perfect records done in all of bluegrass and country music is a record called Skaggs and Rice, Ricky Skaggs and Tony Rice, a song called Where the Soul of Man Never Dies, a recommendation by Ed Helms. What a joy to play that on CBC. Ed Helms was in our studio because he was promoting a film called Smudge the Blades at the Toronto International Film Festival. That film took home TIFF's 2026 Best Canadian Discovery Award and will be screening this weekend at the Vancouver International Film Festival.
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0: I don't know how much you pay attention to the day-to-day comings and goings in Canadian opera. If you're not up to date on what's going on Canadian opera, let us here on Q be your guide of all things Canadian opera. And the thing you need to know about Canadian opera right now is that there is one voice in particular getting an awful lot of attention. Just listen to it.

0: It is Roy Rogers singing Don't Fence Me In. I love the line. What is it? Like, he rhymes commences with fences.
1: Yeah. He's a lyrical miracle.
0: So why am I playing that for you?
1: Oh, you did your research really well. That's why. That is a very special song to me because 1 year when I was 10 years old, Sundridge, Ontario had at their fall fair a singing competition called the Sundridge Fall Fair Idol, and I just had to be a part of it. And my grandma and I practiced for weeks, and that's the song that I sang, and I won first place. And it was like sort of the jump start of my confidence in my singing ability. And I loved the feeling of when I did it. I loved how other people saw you after, because, you know, I grew up an Indigenous person in a town that didn't have very many Indigenous people. And sometimes the way that people treat you when you bring up your identity is not very nice, to say the least.
2: Yeah.
1: So whenever I was singing, nobody could be mad at me. I was just Emma. I was just singing, and everybody loved it. And I loved that feeling. I loved the feeling of giving people song and music. And I especially loved the feeling of singing the Oldie Moldies, because that's all we ever listened to, and they were the most fun. And, you know, my grandma loved Roy Rogers. I mean, her password on her computer for like years and years was Roy Rogers. So, you know, she, oh gosh, maybe I shouldn't be telling everybody that, but
0: now we're going to hack into Nan's computer any minute now.
1: Dang.
0: But hold on, that's Oldie Moldies, but not as Oldie Moldy as opera.
1: That's true.
0: Yeah. How does the opera thing come in?
1: Well, okay. So for that competition, I went for my audition. My grandma took me and my mom was there as well. And I went to go and sing, and the panel was in this, you know, this beautiful country house, and we went in and I sang Cowboy Take Me Away by the Chicks. And I came back out and I was so nervous for the audition that I came out and I just went, hallelujah. And I just started, you know, going into song. And the panel comes running out, or someone from the panel comes running out, and they said, who did that? Oh my God. And they looked at my grandma and they said, was that you? And my grandma said, no, it wasn't me. It was the kid. So they made me come back in. They made me sing it. Of course, I didn't know the words because I'd only ever heard it on like TV commercials or anything like that. I'd never been exposed to opera really. And I sing it and they said, wow, that's, you know, you've got natural talent here. And I was like, okay, sure. You know, does that mean I get to do the competition now? So, you know, I did the competition. I got my adjudication sheet. And after the show, they said in my adjudication sheet, my grandma still has this. She has it framed in her house. And it says she should really consider doing classical voice lessons and singing opera because she has a natural talent for it. And I took my $100 that I won and I said, no thanks. And I went and I bought a bunch of cotton candy and I spent it all on rides and different things like that.
0: You know what's nice is I can verify that because now I know her email password. But the other thing. So when did you start to like it? When did you start to like opera enough to do it? When did you start to like it?
1: Well, when did I start to like it is a great question. It's sort of opera is one of those things that it sort of chooses you. And I went to Elmeguin Highland Secondary School, as most of us do up in that area. And we had a music program there. My music teacher, Mrs. Rourke, Christine Rourke, she was wonderful, but she was on maternity leave for 2 out of the 4 years that I was there. So she did the best that she could with the time that we had. And I was getting to the age. I was in grade 12. My grades weren't the best. You know, I have ADHD, so I've always kind of had trouble in school a little bit.
2: Yeah.
1: Sort of just keeping on track. So I was concerned about not being able to go to school because I saw lots of people around me in my community who just never made it out. And my family, you know, who just never made it out and who had big dreams and who wanted to do amazing things. And just the opportunity just never lined up for them. And I thought, I want the opportunity to line up for me. I do, more than anything. And I didn't think I was good enough to do music because for, I looked into it, for university, you had to have theory rudiments and all kinds of things like that, that I just did not have access to. You know, I was a poor kid. We didn't have any money. We grew up on food bank food. You know, we didn't have extra to be giving to music lessons. We had community music, but we didn't have anything else. And so, you know, I was sitting there with my teacher, and I had my college application form in front of me, and I had applied to four forestry and outdoor programs. And I was like sitting there, and I was like, I want to be a singer. And my music teacher at the time, who was on her break, she said, well, I think you should. I think that it would be silly for you not to. You have talent. You should try. And basically, Cambrian College had a program that would take kids who had talent, who didn't have the resources, and they would take you from zero to hero. So I went to Cambrian College, and I didn't realize that it was classical music, because, of course, I auditioned with a Patsy Cline song. And I show up on day one. They have a little student concert, and someone gets up to sing. And I wasn't expecting it, because I thought we were going to do more four chord songs, because that's what I was used to. And boy, was I in for a surprise when she got up and sang opera. I think she sang Jeudi from Carmen, Michaela's aria.

And it was the most profoundly beautiful thing I'd ever seen anyone do with their body. And it was a bigger girl like me. And it was so inspiring to see. And I said, oh my God, where has this been my whole life?

0: 2026?
1: Yes, well, I think not a lot of people have seen just how powerful it can be, you know? I mean, even just being on the stage with Catherine Lewick and hearing her sing her Violetta, like, that's powerful.

0: it leaves people wanting more. I mean, there's lots of good opera, there's lots of bad opera, but there's moments in your life where you will see something excellent and it transcends like what you think is possible from the human experience. And I think I've seen moments like that too many to not believe in opera.
1: How's La Traviata? I mean, even those of us listening to this who have no knowledge of opera at all, kind of know that one.
0: Sure.
1: Kind of know Carmen. You had a great line, actually. You said, you liked, quote, the idea of a big, stinking, powerful voice and a big, stinking, powerful body on a big, stinking, powerful stage. That was a great quote from you. did you find that in La Traviata?
0: I mean, yeah, of course. Traviata is it's a lot of people's favorite opera for a reason.

0: It's about human tragedy. It's very human. It's sort of like the idea of Traviata is pulling back the curtain and seeing what's behind, you know, glamour and the shine and things like that, and seeing the human side of people and the tragedy of what happens when we care too late. And it's the stories of human beings. I mean, something that is that relatable will last the test of time. It's why we go to the Carmens. It's why we go to the Traviatas. It's why we see Romeo and Juliet over and over again as a play, as an opera, as a this, as a that. It's the complexities of what it means to live and what's important to us and what we take with us when we die.
1: Can you tell the story of when you were doing Falstaff at Western University and your grandfather came to see you?
0: Yeah. The first ever opera that I did was Verdi's Falstaff. And that's kind of saying a lot because it is a rather large opera and a lot of people, yeah, their first opera won't be a Verdi one, but mine was. And I sang that role and my grandparents were there. They all came, my grandma and my grandpa and my mom and my dad. And at the time, my grandfather had Alzheimer's disease pretty badly. At that time, he was rarely lucid. And, you know, he had a moment after the show. We went to my uncle's house for dinner because my uncle was making steak. And we're sitting around the dinner table and my grandpa looks at me and he's like sort of, you know, he's looking kind of confused and he keeps looking over at me. And I said, what's up? And he said, was that you singing on the stage today? And I said, yes. And he said, I'm so proud of you. You keep going. I'm so proud of you. And then like a flame, it was out and it was gone. It was on to the next thing. But that moment is something I will really hold on to probably for the rest of my life.
1: What was his name?
0: His name was Roy Pennell, but you know, his sisters called him Rye Pennell.
1: Yours is a story that I have just found myself enamored with. Congratulations on everything. It's so well deserved.
0: Thank you very much, Tom. It's been an absolute pleasure.

0: Broadway's production of the Verdi classic La Traviata. You can catch that at Toronto's Four Seasons Centre for the Performing Arts until October 17th. That is it for Q today. Tomorrow on the show, there are some in the music world who say that Darling Love has the greatest voice in the history of pop music. I mean, you probably heard that voice on songs like He's a Rebel or Christmas, Baby Please Come Home. So why isn't Darling Love a household name? A new documentary is exploring that question, and Darlene, the legend herself, will be here to tell you all about it. That's tomorrow on Q. If you want to get in touch with me, q@cbc.ca is the best way to do that. We'll see you soon. Later on.
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3: Fans and authors of self-help books swear by them for changing their lives and improving mental health, and the books certainly have a big impact, but some experts want more research into how they're helpful and how they might be harmful. It's coming up on The Current Review.
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5: Dragon SpaceX on the big loop. Dragon contact and soft capture complete.
4: That was the moment the Dragon capsule carrying Canadian astronaut Joshua Kutrick and three fellow space travelers arrived at the ISS this evening. They blasted off from Florida this morning as part of a joint mission involving NASA and SpaceX. Their trip took just under 8 hours, the fastest trip to the space station made by an American spacecraft. This is also Kutrick's first trip into orbit. For 6 months, his team will conduct scientific research and station maintenance. Prime Minister Mark Carney officially designating an oil pipeline from Alberta to the BC coast as a project of national interest, meaning the government approval process will be fast-tracked. And while that may be a win for some in Alberta, there will be some hurdles. The CBC's Jennifer Yoon has more.
6: Canadian taxpayer is going to make a lot of money off this pipeline.
7: Prime Minister Mark Carney on why he is fast-tracking a major new oil pipeline with this announcement.
6: The Government of Canada is officially listing the West Coast pipeline as a project of national interest. Oh, yeah.
7: The Pacific Link pipeline would carry 1 million barrels of oil a day from Alberta to the West Coast. While Carney might warm some Western voters feeling alienated by Ottawa, he risks igniting a firestorm elsewhere. Indigenous groups concerned that the government pushed this through with the controversial Building Canada Act. It allows the government to fast-track approval processes. Some Indigenous leaders are talking about mounting a legal challenge, says Jessica Clogg, a lawyer who has represented First Nations groups.
8: Many Nations and their council are considering all legal options to oppose this designation.
7: Jennifer Yoon, CBC News, Ottawa.
4: Canada's Minister of International Trade has spoken with the U.S. Trade Representative on the sidelines of a G20 gathering in Milwaukee. It's the first meeting of its kind since trade negotiations stalled in August. Maninder Sidhu says he expressed Ottawa's concerns about trade uncertainties affecting both sides of the border, particularly the auto sector. His counterpart, Jameson Greer, says the U.S. is open to a deal with Canada, but its economic policy applies to all trading partners.
9: We have concluded deals with most of our major trading partners. We have very constructive relations. Our trade deficit's going down. We certainly have technical talks with the Canadians. The reality is there are a handful of outstanding issues that are quite difficult to resolve.
4: Earlier this week, a U.S. ban on some Canadian imports came into effect, including liquor and molasses. In Tennessee, a death row inmate is in critical condition but still alive after two lethal injections failed to kill her. The botched procedure horrified witnesses and is raising serious questions about what went wrong. Paul Hunter has the reaction and the renewed debate about the death penalty.
10: There are very few answers this morning.
4: That's

0: Tennessee Governor Bill Lee on the horribly botched execution attempt in his state has this country stunned over what could go so wrong in the attempt to put a prisoner to death. Krista Pike, a 50-year-old woman sentenced to death for a brutal 1995 killing back when she was a teenager, was supposed to have been executed last night by lethal injection. But when the lethal drug pentobarbital was injected into her body, she didn't die. So they injected some more. And she still didn't die. In the run-up to the attempted execution, Pike warned authorities that a lifelong blood disorder would make lethal injection problematic. They went ahead with it anyway. Pike is now in critical condition in hospital under what's described as life-saving care. Tennessee is investigating what happened and has paused all executions in the state. For now, Paul Hunter, CBC News, Washington.
1: And that is your World This Hour. For CBC News, I'm Claude Feig.
2: Now the weather forecast for southwestern Ontario. We're expecting cloudy skies overhead tonight. Guaranteed showers in the London area with a chance of showers overhead in Windsor. A low around 15 across the board. Tomorrow, a few showers in the forecast under cloudy skies once again with a high of 19 across southwestern Ontario. On Saturday and Sunday each, we're expecting sunny skies overhead and highs between 18 and 20.

0: months ahead, a tangible impact that will be felt elsewhere around that. Prices rising. The UN says that the global price of wheat is already up about 15% now, and it's possible that it could go higher.
1: You have this panic over what's happening in the Strait of Hormuz. What are the Ukrainians that you spoke with doing to try to keep shipping out of Odessa open? These are two big choke points.
0: Two big choke points. And I think a lot of the Ukrainians here think that what's going on in the Black Sea should be getting the same kind of attention, political attention, particularly as the Strait of Hormuz. And I spoke with a commander of a Ukrainian patrol ship, Mykhailo Luper, and we were actually supposed to go out on the ship, but we couldn't because the security situation had deteriorated so much. But he talked about how they can't even really get out on patrol very much these days because of the number of attacks.
2: We are trying to find some like windows in time between Russian attacks to patrol, to find some, to search for mines and some explosive materials, and looking for them to clear the sea from that merchant fleet can navigate safely to our ports. Sometimes we go out to the sea, and then we have to come back because jet drone is already in the sky. And sometimes we like have to go in and out like a few times, 2-3 times, and we can't finish our task.
0: And like other crews, he and others on that, those patrol boats would normally try to intercept some of the older drones, but he said now they just don't have a chance. And so they kind of feel, he even actually used the word useless. They kind of feel useless as these things are flying over their heads.
1: And again, this comes back to the type of drones that Russia is using, these jet-powered drones.
0: Yeah, absolutely. Right now they're using F-16 jets. They have them in the air. They're using kind of those shoulder-mounted missiles. They're having some success firing at them that way. But they don't have interceptors. And I think what we're seeing now is just the latest stage in how this war has really changed, how wars are being fought. I mean, battles across Ukraine right now and with Ukraine hitting Russia, this is all being defined by drones. Mm. Sure, there are, there's still trenches, there are still infantry, but you have a huge swath all along the front line where soldiers are underground carrying out the war by looking into a viewfinder, looking into goggles, seeing what a drone sees. You know, I had a chance to speak with a Canadian interceptor pilot, Corey Woods. He's from Alberta and he's in Ukraine. He's been in Ukraine for about 3 years now. And I just asked him about the challenge these new jet-powered drones are causing.
3: It can be very, very difficult to continue to track them and to hit your target. And that's where the technology really, really comes into play. In addition with the skill of the pilot, you need a fast enough drone. You need a drone with enough battery capacity to see that engagement through to the end. We need the tools and resources to be able to strike at the production facilities, the R&D facilities, the launch sites, the warehouses where they store and muster all these drones.
1: One of the interesting parts of this, as you said, this war is being defined by drones and that the drones are being used in an offensive capacity. But there are also, tell me about this, Ukraine is using them to get aid to people who wouldn't be able to be reached any other way.
0: Yeah, that's right. And that happened just over the weekend in the city of Oleshky. And to give you a sense of the geography, it's a city that's occupied by Russia. And it's just a few kilometers from the Dnipro River in the south, which essentially forms the front line in that part of Ukraine. And people are stranded. Russia has acknowledged it's not been able to bring in critical supplies for logistical reasons. Negotiations to establish some kind of humanitarian corridor have failed. And we haven't been able to connect with anyone in Oleshky or in the surrounding area. There's 6,000 people that live there. But we've talked to those who've been in touch with people there, and they describe the situation where people are desperate for food, even foraging for weeds because they've simply ran out of supplies. Mm-hmm. So what happened on the weekend is Ukraine used waves of drones to basically drop off boxes full of supplies, canned goods, flour, sugar, that kind of thing at 100 different locations all around the area. And what the military told us is that they know that people did receive this food because they were watching them on other drones. And so they could see residents coming out of their house, picking up boxes.
1: Let me just ask you finally, this war has gone on for 4.5 years and winter is approaching. Last winter was brutal. It was cold. It seemed to go on for a long time. What are people telling you about what they're fearing? I mean, again, there are these attacks on the energy infrastructure of Ukraine. What are people telling you about what they are fearing as winter gets closer and the war continues?
0: They're seeing how it is now with these level of attacks, residential buildings being hit. And I think every single person that I've talked to over the last 2 weeks have said, I'm really worried about winter, because people remember how bleak it was, you know, no heating for so many hours, no electricity. You know, you have energy workers that are still racing to repair damage that was caused last winter. Like, they're trying to ready the energy grid. You know, we've heard about houses being booked up in Western Ukraine by those who, you know, who can afford to leave their communities to head to areas where there's, you know, not the same level of attacks on the energy grid. But people are very, very worried.
1: Briar, it's really good to talk to you about this. Take care of yourself. Be safe. And thank you very much for this.
0: Thank you.
1: Briar Stewart is the CBC's international correspondent. We reached her just west of Kyiv. You're listening to The Current Review. I'm Matt Galloway. This next conversation deals with sexual assault. An alleged gang rape at Cornell University has ignited widespread outrage in the United States and beyond. Prosecutors have reopened the case of a woman who says she was sexually assaulted in 2024 at a fraternity house. The alleged victim, identified as Jane Doe, filed a lawsuit 2 weeks ago saying she was drugged and raped by seven members of a fraternity. She was 20 years old at the time, and in a screenshot included in her lawsuit, one of the men purportedly sends a message to the fraternity Snapchat group inviting others to join in. At the time, no charges were laid, and the men allegedly involved were allowed to write essays as part of their punishment. Two of those men were expelled from the school. The case has now ignited an international conversation about sexual assault, complicity, institutional accountability, and justice. Farah Khan is the CEO of Possibility Seeds, an organization dedicated to ending sexual harassment and assault in schools and the workplace. She also led the federally funded project Courage to Act, which began developing the first national framework to address and prevent gender-based violence at post-secondary institutions. And she's with me in our Toronto studio. When you first heard about this case, what went through your mind?
4: Anger, rage, and then grief. You know, there's a TikTok trend that, you know, 2016 was the best time right now. And 2016 was when Chanel Miller gave her Jane Doe statement after the sexual assault that Brock Turner committed against her. And here we are a decade later talking about another Ivy League school where these men committed, sorry, I can't say that because we don't know, right? This survivor named that men sexually assaulted her and made that report.
1: How do you understand the rage that has broadly followed this story? And it builds and builds and builds, right? And it's not just in the United States, and it's not just at Cornell, and it's not just among... How do you understand that?
4: I think right now we're in a time where we have been asking as women, as survivors, as organizations for sexual violence to end. But instead what we see is it continuing to happen. And in this particular case, the way in which the events have been described is really concerning. It's concerning because we just went through a whole conversation about this in Canada, about gang rape, about sexual assault. And so when we're in this moment, many of us can feel that rage, but we also need to talk about what we can do next.
1: And I want to talk about what we can do next, but it's worth mentioning, you and I have spoken about this time and time and time and time again. And there's a narrative, and this is beyond that, but there's a narrative that things were meant to get better after years of not these conversations that you and I have had, but the broader conversation around consent, particularly. And what happened to that momentum? Was there momentum? What happened to it?
4: I love the work of Tarana Burke, and she always says that it's not a moment, it's a movement.
1: She's the founder of Me Too.
4: Yeah. And that holds me in that moment, but definitely... I'm tired. Like, I would like to do other things. I think we should be rageful. We should be angry that this continues to happen. And it is wild.

0: It is wild that we live in a world where young women continuously name sexual assault at this particular age. It shouldn't be the price a young woman pays for graduating university or college. But what we see is that this age group, 15 to 24, is the highest, like the age group that is targeted for sexual assault. So time and time again, specifically young women are naming this. So we need as a population to continue to have these conversations, absolutely. But how is it that it continues to happen? Matt, this is 20 years.
1: Cornell's own internal survey found that the number of undergraduate women reportedly experiencing sexual misconduct at that school increased from 23% in 2023 to 35% in 2025.
0: Yeah. And in some ways that seems small to me, actually, because many women, including this woman that named it Jane Doe, when she spoke about it to the investigators and when she first read what kind of had happened, she said, "It was the first time I ever heard the narrative change that I wasn't a whore and that I was assaulted." This was in the New York Times. Mm. And I keep thinking about the fact that so many of survivors, we engulf that idea that we are the fault. We are the problem. It's our fault. Because we live in a time, and we know that because victim blaming, the research in Canada shows that it also has increased. Survivors are saying that by 30, it's at 30% now.
1: The Times also reported that campus police at Cornell omitted some of her most forceful language in describing what she said had happened to her, including the statement that she had been raped, that they didn't include that in the report that they gave to the district attorney, which then the district attorney did not move forward with charges. Two of the alleged perpetrators were expelled. The other five had to face a range of punishments, including writing an essay and suspension. We got a statement from Cornell that said any suggestion the university did not impose consequential punishment for those involved is false, and that none of the individuals charged were offered the opportunity to write essays as a sole consequence of their involvement. If the numbers are what we're saying here, and again, those are coming from Cornell, but also from the work that you do, how equipped are universities to handle these sorts of investigations?
0: How equipped is our justice system to hold these investigations?
1: But if it's happening on campus, how equipped are those who are meant to protect those students who are there?
0: Well, this is what I'm saying, is that we have justice systems that are not justice systems, they're legal systems. And the process that happens at institutions is not about, it's oftentimes talked about neutrality. In this case, it was what, 3 to 4 men that were the people that she had to present her information to. So it's pretty much a trial again. I don't think that institutions are set up to do this work, yet they are dealing with the highest cases. And so something has to change. We have to address this not from a place of whoever's in power politically. There needs to be national standards around how these cases are dealt with. I think there's so much that needs to be done, including even how communication is done. So Cornell just put out a statement late last night where they gave an FAQ about the case. This should have come out weeks ago when they knew about this. And even before that, people, if they don't understand the policy and how it works, they don't understand how the process operates.
1: The student newspaper at Cornell has taken in some ways the lead in this story in the absence of that transparency that you have been calling for. The seven accused were dubbed the Cornell Seven, and that student newspaper, the Cornell Daily Sun, published their names in an editorial with the headline, "Cornell Won't, We Will." Have a listen to the editor-in-chief of that newspaper, Sophia Dusser, speaking with our colleagues at As Happens.
2: There was definitely a clear theme throughout the newsroom at the time, which was that the victim had received the alleged assaults uncensored, raw, graphic. We didn't believe that the student body should have received any less.
1: The names and images of these accused men are everywhere now on social media. A couple of them have denied their involvement through lawyers. The prosecutors are reopening this case right now. What does accountability look like for you?
0: Accountability for me is beyond, not about punishment. It's about actually being accountable and learning that if you participated in sexual assault, if you are a party to that, be it on a text message chain that you saw messages where people were inviting sexual assault onto and rape. In Canada, we use sexual assault. If you are a part of that at all, you need to be a part of addressing this harm.
1: There are apparently 57 frat members on this Snapchat group.
0: Yeah.
1: And it's stomach churning to read some of the things that are here, but I'm going to read one thing just as part of this group chat. There was this invitation to come and join the alleged assault. One of the purported responses says, and this is a quotation, like, you can walk it in and whip it out.
0: Yeah.
1: Does it surprise you that none of the men on that group chat said anything?
0: When I do trainings across Canada with athletes, when I do trainings with sports teams, athletes, frats, young men in general, one of the biggest things that they name is the fear of being perceived as not a part of the group. And it's the fear of if they know something, if they say anything about it, they will be deemed as not as masculine as other people. Some of the words that they use in that chat would be used against them. So there's a propensity to think that a part of being a man in these groups is to uphold a moral code that is outside of what we would deem normal in any other place.
1: And then if you were to speak up, if you were to say, hold on a second, this doesn't sound right, or I'm going to stop this, or I'm going to call the police. That you would be the problem.
0: Yeah, you would be the problem. And so many young men want to uphold those ideas of masculinity, and they uphold it more than they uphold the right to women to be safe. And I always say, you know, calling in your friend is a muscle we have to practice. Mm. And young men especially need to practice that, but we have to give them the tools to practice that, and we're not.
1: Let me play you something, and this is about the practicing and the strengthening of that muscle. This is something that was circulating in the last couple of days on social media, Instagram in particular. One father on Instagram talking to his 9-year-old and 11-year-old sons.
3: If you were in a situation in a group chat with a bunch of other dudes and they decided they wanted to do something wrong to a young lady, and 7 people decided that they were going to agree to it, but in that same group chat, no one else said anything in that situation, what would you do in a situation like that?
4: Right, just stop right now, or tell someone of higher authority, and maybe someone with higher power that can stop what they're doing.
3: Now, in a situation where, right, you see a young lady and you want to give her a hug, right, and you ask, and she says no, what do you do?
4: Take no for an answer. Don't keep pushing and pushing, just move on.
1: Why is that message so hard to get across?
0: Sorry, I just had a moment. it shouldn't. This is the thing, it shouldn't.
1: But you go and you talk to young men in schools, on campuses, high school, college, university campuses. You've been doing this for a long time.
0: I have. And what I've seen of late, I just was in a school a couple of weeks ago, and there was an energy that I haven't seen in a long time, which was anger and also laughter throughout. And sometimes I'm like, you know what, if you're laughing through this, a part of it is just your uncomfortability that no one has talked to you about this before. But there was a lot of pushback around the conversation about accountability. You know, that idea that you're blaming this one group. We're not. What we're saying is if you're in that situation, you need to address it. And I think we're seeing a rise of the manosphere, which is, you know, exploiting young men in a lot of ways.
1: The Andrew Tate kind of influence.
0: And yeah. And we're seeing young men given an education when they're not given that in schools about sexual health, about conversations that they should be having with their friends about calling them in. We cannot allow social media to fill in the gaps that are missing. So that father speaking, beautiful. I want to see that everywhere. I want to see that when they're really young, like that age. And it's too late almost when people get to university to have that conversation.
1: So what are the conversations, just in the last couple of minutes that we have, what are the conversations that you want us to have coming out of this story?
0: I want us to definitely treat the idea that calling in your friend and community member is a part of how we practice community care. It's actually kindness to your friend. It's actually being a good friend to do that. The other piece I keep thinking about is the work that I'm doing right now with high

0: school too. I have the joy of working with 25 high school students that are brilliant, and half of them are young men. They applied to be a part of this project. We do it every summer. And they created this beautiful animation with Vivido Studios about how to support a friend who's been sexually assaulted. Right now, we are going to see hundreds, if not thousands, of disclosures of sexual assault across social media, in our friend group, in our group chats. We have to get stronger also with that muscle of supporting our friends. And the Brave model that they created, this in animation, it's so beautiful. You know, it's the begin by listening, respect your friend's confidentiality, ask what support looks like, validate them, and empathize. Lastly, we need to call in our governments, every from municipal to federal, that we need a national, and this is 10 years of asking for this, a national standards on how we address gender-based violence in universities and schools. We need comprehensive sexual health education. And right now we have municipal elections. Ask your trustees if they agree with that. Alberta right now has an opt-in program for comprehensive sexual health education. Well, not even comprehensive, but sexual health education. If young people don't have that information, sexual violence like this will continue to thrive and continue to be worse.
1: Is this going to get better, do you think, on campus? I think, and this is a question that he asks as a parent. And there are a lot of parents mm-hmm. who have kids at school who are really worried about this.
0: I don't know. And I used to say I'm hopeful, but I think what is going to get better is if we keep having these conversations, we keep opening it up. I think it will get better, but right now we're in a backlash. And I feel that people's fear and pushback against DEI, people's fear and pushback against even universities and colleges existing, people's fear of backlash. We as a community that supports survivors, that wants our young men not to be failed and not have the education they need so they know not to do this. Not that they know that consent is a check mark, but that they know not to do this. I want us to do better. So we have to make our voices louder.
1: It's good to see you as always. Thank you very much for being here.
0: Thank you.
1: Farah Khan is the CEO of Possibility Seeds. It's an organization dedicated to ending sexual harassment and assault in schools and the workplace. She was with me in our Toronto studio. You're listening to The Current Review. I'm Matt Galloway. Mel Robbins, Jay Shetty, Brené Brown, they're all household names. Self-help is a multi-billion dollar industry, an entire ecosystem of books, podcasts, social media. Over 10,000 self-help books are published in the United States alone each year. They account for 17% of nonfiction book sales in Canada. And so we went out under the streets of Toronto to talk to people about why they turn to self-help.
2: Self-help books is almost like a guidance. It's not set in stone. It's almost a direction. If I'm going through some kind of minor crisis that doesn't necessarily warrant calling up my therapist, then maybe a self-help book would help.
3: I really like the ones that help me at work, for example, to be a better leader or to be a better listener.
4: 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I wouldn't slant or like judge self-help generally, because anything could be self-help. Like, you read a magazine article that's impactful and you're like, oh, I like that. I'm going to like carry myself differently.
1: What exactly makes a good self-help book? Does self-help actually work? How do you differentiate guru from grifter? I'm joined by three people who have thought a lot about this. Beth Blum is a professor of contemporary literature at Harvard and author of The Self-Help Compulsion, Searching for Advice in Modern Literature. Toni Jones runs an international self-help book club called Shelf Help, and she's the author of the mini self-help book, You, The Beginner's Guide. And Jeremy Stevenson is a clinical psychologist and author of 12 Levers, the complete psychological toolkit for improving your life. Tony, we'll start with you. You heard that person say our introduction that in some ways they use self-help as a guidance. You have read, 1,000 self-help books? Is that right?
5: Yeah, I would say so.
1: Why would you read 1,000 self-help books?
5: Because I needed a lot of help. No, I did get to a point where I'd never read any self-help till I was in my kind of late 30s, 10 years ago. And then I burnt out. And then I found a book by a guy called Paul McKenna, who's a hypnotherapist here in the UK, but also big on the self-help scene. And it just changed everything for me. So I've since been, as a previous journalist, I've just since been consuming so much self-help. And it really has changed a lot of my life.
1: So having read at least 1,000 of them, what do you think makes a good self-help book?
5: I think anything that challenges your view of yourself and the world, it's just about understanding and improving and then prioritizing your relationship with yourself. So not necessarily fixing or changing anything, but I think lots of us, either we don't even know we have a relationship with ourselves, or if we do, it might not be that positive.
1: 15,000 self-help books are published in the United States every single year. Why do you think, Jeremy, that self-help is so popular right now?
6: Well, I think a lot of it comes down to the default of our brains. We're really wired to be happy. I guess in modern life, it's very easy to compare yourself to this idealized image of how happy we think other people are from social media. I guess there's just general stresses going on, you know, financially and in world events. So, you know, being happy takes work.
1: Do those books work? Do they actually help people?
6: I think they absolutely can. I've personally had experiences where my life has changed. I remember reading this book called A New Guide to Rational Living. It taught me a technique that's now used a lot in cognitive behavioral therapy about challenging your thinking. And I just lay on the couch reading that for a couple of weeks with my mind blown, like learning about the connection between thoughts and feelings, and finally having a tool that could reliably relieve my misery. That's a lot of what led me to becoming a clinical psychologist. I think that there's good evidence that it can help people.
1: But the strategies that you've looked at, Jeremy, as I said, you're the author of a self-help book yourself, 12 Levers, the complete psychological toolkit for improving your life. One of the things that you found is that for all of these self-help books that are published, in some ways you can boil what's in there down to just 12 strategies, right?
6: Yeah. So the premise of our book was that techniques are the most important ingredient of self-help. There's other ingredients there, like the motivation, the stories, the case studies, and so on. But we think that techniques are the most important ingredient because you control them and they get you the outcomes you actually want. So we did this big project. We went through more than 100 self-help books. And every time we came across a technique, we extracted it and put it into a database. And that database grew and grew until we had nearly 500 techniques in there. And then we went through and synthesized them. All of those hundreds of techniques collapsed into just 12 psychological strategies.
1: Levers like what?
6: A good example would be shift your body to shift your mind, which involves regulating your physiology. So a lever is the broad psychological strategy. And then there could be multiple techniques that fall within that. So optimizing your sleep could be one, slow breathing, progressive muscle relaxation.
1: Beth, how do you understand how this genre became a multi-billion dollar industry?
7: The issue of synthesizing that Jeremy mentioned is really key. So I think that one of the most valuable functions that self-help has always had is to really curate and reorganize the wisdom of the past. You know, for the past 100 years or more, we've been living in an era of not just too much information, but too much advice. So there's a real demand for people who will compile this wisdom for us. And self-help, even in its origins with Dale Carnegie or before, self-help authors were not really intent on advertising the novelty of their claims. They branded themselves as compilers, synthesizers. They would comb through the archive of human experience to kind of isolate these techniques in the way that it sounds like Jeremy is doing as well.
1: Mm. You mentioned Dale Carnegie. Is How to Win Friends and Influence People the first self-help book?
7: You know, there's a lot of scholarly debate about what is the first self-help book. And some people will say, like, you know, as is typical of scholars, they'll say, well, no, the first self-help book is Stoical philosophy. The first self-help book is the Bible. Yeah.
1: Tony, again, I'm going to go back to you as somebody who has read, you know, more than 1,000 of these books. How do you determine which self-help books are actually credible? I said in the introduction, you know, you're differentiating between guru and grifter. How do you do that?
5: Yeah. I do self-help in community now. So with the book club, we're doing books in kind of reading along together. So I feel like if something is having an impact on people, I can usually, I would usually know it because I can hear that their stories are changing or hear that they are having different behaviors maybe, or letting go of habits or starting new habits. So I suppose ultimately it's having something that will have an impact on you, but then that will change how you behave. I think Jeremy's book, actually, The 12 Levers, we're going to do it for our book club read for September and October. So I've been reading the book and it's brilliant. And he talks a lot about having to take action. So it's great to read all the books. I mean, we've all got books that we've read or half read and then maybe not actually taken the action. So for me, it's anything that then inspires you to take an action and then ideally make that

0: habit and part of your daily life. So I'm really about making self-help like an everyday practice.
1: Does it matter to you if the books kind of pass the smell test? If they seem like maybe the thing that they're promising is too fantastical or out there or not possible?
0: Not really. And I think different books will appeal to different people yeah. at different times. Like I think, as I said earlier, and as we all know, it's a lot of it is about repackaging similar stories. So Think and Grow Rich, now it's a manifestation book, but they will relate to, people will relate to them in their own way. So I feel like a lot of it is, are you relating to the author? Is it somebody who speaks to you or somebody who can inspire you? And I think in the intro, one of the vox pops you did, somebody said anything can be self-help. Mm-hmm. And I really agree with that for me, memoir or fiction, even if it's something that's inspiring and makes you look at yourself and the world and how you treat yourself and the world, then that can be self-help. So we've covered books like The Monk Who Sold His Ferrari or The Celestine Prophecy or The Life of Pi, even, just because they're big themes. And once they're talked about in a group and once you look at the how they, you could apply them to yourself and how they might improve your life, then to me, that could be self-help, even though it might not be strictly in the self-help, found in the self-help aisle.
1: Jeremy, how do you talk to your patients about the books, the ideas that are in them and the promises that they make and whether those promises are realistic, or whether they're possible, whether they're backed by evidence, for example? How do you talk to your patients about that?
2: Yeah, I try to encourage them to read books that have some evidence behind them. So there are certain self-help books that are really aligned with different kinds of therapy, like Feeling Good, David Burns is aligned with cognitive behavioral therapy. The Happiness Trap is aligned with acceptance and commitment therapy. And these types of therapies have good research behind them. So I'll often encourage clients to read those as a complement to our therapy, because they encourage the client to do similar things as we're doing in our sessions. And if a client is reading a book that maybe has some controversial claims or ideas, I might just, caution them a little about that. But I'm not going to be as heavy-handed as saying, don't read this if they're getting benefit from it. But I just want them to know that the claims of the book might not be actually backed by research.
1: Claims like what?
2: I don't want to name names of books, but that there are certain books or authors that will make claims about how thoughts can change physical reality independent of your behavior.
1: That you can manifest things.
2: And yeah, I guess there's a certain definition of manifest, which is quite supernatural. And that can sound good and be inspiring, but I think there can be some danger to that. And it's not hard to think of examples where, you conclusion that you can think your way out of a physical health condition like cancer, and that can get in the way of actually doing good treatment.
1: I mean, you may not want to name a title, but you think of a book like The Secret, which has sold, tens of millions of copies and is about energy in some ways and other things as well. But is there... What do you say to your patients about the attraction of a book like that? The reason that it sold so many copies and continues to sell is because people are looking for something, right?
2: Yeah, absolutely. I think it does meet a certain need. And, those kinds of books, not every single thing is going to be wrong about them. I think there is a meaning of manifesting that is true. Like if we dedicate our mind to certain goals those thoughts translate into a change in our behavior, then that's a good thing. We're more likely to achieve our goals. But I think if they're distracting us from self-help strategies that are more likely to work, then I think it's a problem.
1: You're being very cautious in how you say that, in part, not just dismiss people, right?
2: it's one of the principles of our book. Like there's definitely a part of me that can be quite critical of certain books, especially after reading a lot of them. But we in the book, we try to, criticize ideas a little bit, but not certain authors and books. But I'm not the biggest fan of The Secret, if I put it that way.
1: Beth, how do you think about the popularity of these books in this moment and what it tells us, again, about the moment that we're in? We've had conversations on this program about young people getting off of social media because they feel like it's empty calories. Young people, and not just young people, but people perhaps

0: It's almost official. Canada is very probably buying a new pipeline, or at least part of one. Today, Prime Minister Mark Carney was in Fort McMurray to announce that a proposed new pipeline linking Alberta's oil sands to the BC coast would be the first project fast-tracked with the new national interest designation. There will now be a one-year review period, which could mean shovels in the ground by next September. That accelerated timeline has raised concerns, especially around environmental assessments. After the announcement, Corey Hogan, the Parliamentary Secretary for Energy and Natural Resources, was asked what his government would do to ensure no shortcuts are taken.
1: Well, a couple of things I'd note. One is that one of the reasons we picked the route that we did is that it hasn't been very long since last time we built a pipeline on this route. The Trans Mountain Pipeline, you know, we learned an awful lot. We had a number of consultations. We were able to identify the best ways that we could build things in an environmentally sustainable fashion. And frankly, what you're disrupting was probably disrupted not too long ago in most cases. So that helps mitigate that environmental damage. But of course, there's bigger environmental conversations that need to happen on there. And that's really the work of the next year. That's the condition documents that we're talking about. So whether it's the Department of Fisheries and Oceans or Environment and Climate Change Canada, or you name it, the Canada Energy Regulator, everybody will bring their expertise together. The consultations will occur concurrently. We won't have the same consultation fatigue we had where we might be asking a nation of 300 to consult six times, seven times, eight times over a project, but to do it once and to resource it appropriately to do so and have all of the concerns on the table at once. And that's how we're going to deal with it. Like, that's how we make sure we build this project.
2: What about Indigenous participation, you know, and consultation in the process?
1: Yeah, so we have been consulting over the last several months on whether we should designate it a project of national interest. 130 nations were identified and consulted with. I think 110 meetings occurred as a consequence of that. And as a result, we've managed to get to the point we are today. But as the Prime Minister said, this is the starting line. Now the real nuts and bolts work begins. Talking about the specific route, talking about what the impacts might be. And that's all constitutionally guaranteed consultation. And that's work to come.
2: Corey, near the beginning of the conversation, you mentioned, you know, shovels in the ground next September 2027. Begs the question then, when do you think we could see this pipeline up and operational and, you know, product flowing through it?
1: Well, some of that will come out of the what we identify as conditions and what the company identifies as the specific route. But the goal right now is 2032. And that, for a pipeline, that's much faster than we've been building them in the past. And I think that's a really good thing. Not just for this country, but for the whole world that right now is thinking about the security of energy and how Canada can play into it.
0: Parliamentary Secretary for Energy and Natural Resources and Calgary Liberal MP Corey Hogan speaking with Chris De La Torre, host of The Homestretch.

0: In 1975, Richard Gilroy was a high school student in Dartmouth, Nova Scotia. In his spare time, he made some cash working construction. And one day, Mr. Gilroy lost his wallet at work, and it stayed lost for 50 years until it was discovered during a recent home renovation. Then a social media search reunited Mr. Gilroy with his old wallet, which contained old pieces of ID, a dollar bill, and a theater ticket for Hamlet.
1: I had no recollection of what was in it. I knew it was a brown wallet, leather. It had an emblem of some sort stamped into it. I thought it was a leaf, but now a maple leaf, but it was like an oak leaf. And I just knew the day that I lost it, I was hoping some working at a friend's of my parents' house back in the 70s when the big energy crunch was on and everybody was insulating. So I was insulating their attic. And I left that day and it was heading home and I realized I lost my wallet. So I assumed it was back in the attic, and I went back and I dug and I scratched for, you know, quite some time, could never found it, and then just kind of gave up on it and said, well, that's the end of that wallet. And here it was 51 years later, they're renovating and they found it. I was very surprised, to say the least, very pleased to get it all back. And of course, then it was interesting to find out what was in it. So that, why I had some of those things, I don't

0: If you've ever dove under the surface of the ocean and paused to listen for just a moment, you'll know that it is rarely silent, and near a healthy coral reef can actually be pretty loud. A few years ago, scientists learned that playing recordings of these sounds into a degraded reef can actually encourage new coral to grow there. Now, scientists are wondering if this technique could help protect reefs against the marine heat waves fueled by this year's El Nino. Aaron Mooney is a bioacoustician at the Woods Hole Oceanographic Institution in Massachusetts. He told me earlier today that healthy reefs should bounce back from El Nino, but there are concerns about reefs that are already struggling.
1: So if those healthy reefs are healthy, they have a chance to come back. But the problem is a lot of our reefs are stressed. So we would expect kind of mass bleaching in a lot of areas that were, you know, previously pristine.
0: Mass bleaching. And you have researched an approach or technology that has been proven to help reefs. It is piping in the sounds of healthy reefs to help little baby coral. Can you tell me how that works?
1: Yeah, so we've been recording reefs, particularly in the Virgin Islands, for like 15 years now. And so we've been able to kind of take that healthy reef sound, and these coral larvae seem to be attracted and they can choose that habitat to settle.
0: So does this kind of act as like a beacon and tell coral where they should be settling? Is that how this works?
1: Yeah, so coral larvae probably use a lot of senses, actually, to find their way back to a reef. So, you know, the adults release these larvae and to find their way home, essentially. And so they use smell and taste, and it also seems like sound. And sound is kind of a nice distance mechanism. And so that means they can hopefully detect it at, you know, at a good amount of range. And then, like you said, yeah, it's a beacon to find their way back to that sort of preferred habitat where other coral and where there is a healthy reef, essentially. Mm.
0: So how big of an impact has this had, this piping in the sounds of a healthy reef on the reefs we've tested this around the world?
1: It's a huge range, actually. So it's anywhere between 50 to 700% increase. So it can be quite large in some instances, but it does vary. And that's one of the things that we're trying to find out now is the drivers, the other factors that cause that variation. So we, you know, there's things like nutrients and other stressors in the ocean that probably influence when coral larvae or where coral larvae are settling. And so what's the interplay of sound and these other parameters that the coral larvae are sensing? That's where we're at right now.
0: You said this can have a 700% impact. What does that look like kind of before and after on these reefs?
1: I mean, so coral larvae are gregarious. So it's what's kind of cool is like if you can start to attract some, you can maybe attract more, essentially. They're choosing habitats where there's friends and neighbors there. What I tend to think of is the coral essentially builds the apartment buildings for the reefs. They build that structure where all these other invertebrates and fish essentially live. So you need the coral to basically build that habitat. And then those fish come in and live in that habitat. And the fish are actually the ones making the healthy reef sound. And that's what attracts more coral. So it's all kind of related, right? It's all this circle of life, and they are dependent on each other.
0: With the prolonged hot ocean temperatures that we are expecting in this extreme El Nino, do you think that this could help protect some reefs that might otherwise be badly damaged?

0: So we're really interested in like the interplay of these like stressors, for example, like heat and nutrients, and how that influences the settlement. And hopefully there's some sort of counteractor or counterbalance. Yeah. So we can increase, you know, the coral larvae to basically be there, or otherwise it's a healthy reef and attract those coral larvae basically to this area and keep it healthy, kind of like a booster shot for these reefs, then maybe it's a solution. I think there's a couple of ways that it could work, and that's what we're hoping to figure out in the next year.
1: So do you have any experiments planned during this El Nino year?
0: We are working on that. So we're actively seeking the funding to kind of get out there and do that. So, yeah, we have lots of ideas.
1: Are there other ways that scientists are trying to gear up to protect coral during this El Nino cycle, or, you know, already doing?
0: That is a really great question. So it's challenging, right? Because this El Nino is literally a force of nature, right? So it's, you can't really stop this warming. So a lot of it is basically just document what's going to be going on. But of course there, you know, there are folks thinking about other solutions to reefs that might be like pumping up cooler water or tracking the sort of the reef that we think might stay healthy essentially, or where there might be upwelling, natural upwelling of cooler water, or sometimes even the right level of nutrients or vitamins might basically support coral reefs. So there's definitely folks are thinking about it, but this El Nino and these warming temperatures are essentially unprecedented. So we don't know how our reefs are going to survive, and we don't know the best solutions to support them yet.
1: Aaron Mooney from the Woods Hole Oceanographic Institution in Massachusetts.

0: This is The World. I'm Carolyn Beeler. More than 1.4 billion people live in India. But despite that huge number, many Indians report feeling lonely. Changes in the traditional family structure and rapid urbanization may help explain why. To try to help, public health workers are reaching out to seniors in rural communities in central India. Reporter Namrata Kalachalam tagged along as part of our series on possible solutions to social isolation.
1: The tiny village of Mandwa is 40 minutes away from the nearest city. Like many villages around here, it's quiet, agrarian. For the elderly, it can also be lonely. That's why doctors at a nearby hospital suggested a program designed to strengthen community ties. Now, 5 years later, the program, called Sat Jeevan, is going strong. Each week, 30 or so seniors and some children from the village meet at an abandoned government building that they've transformed into a community center. A local senior opens the meeting with a non-denominational prayer. Followed by a song. Then they'll celebrate birthdays. One man tells me that they bring a plate, and on it they place a homemade bouquet of flowers. They'll also offer blessings and touch everyone's feet. In this region, many of the elderly don't know their exact birthday. As a workaround, they celebrate a different person each week. Then they break off to have fun in small groups. Across the street, two men teach children how to play the harmonium. Several women listen to stories being read aloud. Others color together or exercise. These kinds of activities aren't just happening here. Sat Jeevan is now spread across 100 nearby villages.
2: We wanted to create a public health model that answers the problem of loneliness in older adults, also to create age-integrated societies, which we call intergenerational programming.
1: That's Dr. Arjun Kumar Jakasania. He's a community medicine expert who helps lead Sat Jeevan. Through the program, he says a few people in each village are trained on topics like how to mentor young people, care for their own health, and integrate themselves into community events. Then they teach other seniors and hold regular meetings.
2: When such activities started, they started finding a company and they started finding a person who is also in the same boat of loneliness and who are living alone. So their bond becomes stronger with each other.
1: India's population is aging fast. From 2011 to 2036, the number of seniors is expected to jump from 100 million to 230 million. At the same time, many young people are leaving these villages to find higher-paying jobs in cities, disrupting traditional extended family structures. The elderly often feel isolated and stop caring about their health.
2: Most of the time when we tell them about diabetes and hypertension, they ask us what we'll do after living so long because there is no one with us.
1: Studies show that loneliness can lead to higher rates of cognitive decline, cardiovascular disease, and depression. Projects like Sat Jeevan can make a real difference. One local senior, Sudhir Rambo Bhavna, decided to pursue training with the team. More people keep joining the project, he says. It's like a type of magic. At the community center, he shows me pics of the elderly blessing a group of teenagers before an important exam. Other seniors say they've been chit-chatting with neighbors for the first time. But women like Yenubai Narayan Rao Deshmukh also point out that social connection can't solve all of her challenges. Her parents died when she was young, and she was married at age 11. Now in her 70s, she lives alone and struggles to make ends meet. There's been sadness throughout my life, she tells me. Maybe I'll find happiness in the afterlife. Nearly half of India's seniors live in poverty, like Deshmukh. And in the face of other public health challenges, such as the high rate of diabetes and cardiovascular disease, loneliness has often taken a back seat in India. Still, Deshmukh is thankful for the Sat Jeevan Center in her village. Attending the meetings makes me feel peaceful, and I forget about my problems for a while, she says. Addressing loneliness can help alleviate other concerns. Many health issues don't exist in a vacuum. But solutions aren't simple.
3: Many of the elders felt that this is not their priority. They were extremely lonely, But they could not perceive that socializing with others, having fun, would actually make them feel better.
1: That's Vijaya Prasad Gopachandran, a community medicine doctor in the state of Tamil Nadu. A few years ago, his team studied rural loneliness by bringing seniors to a community center to socialize. Many of them enjoyed the experience, he says, but they stopped coming to meetings. He's not entirely sure why. Loneliness has not been studied much in India, and metrics like the UCLA Loneliness Scale might not capture the nuances of India's cultural context. The rise of nuclear families instead of traditional joint families, rapid urbanization, technology, class, caste, religious barriers, and more could all play a part.
3: Even understanding how to talk about loneliness in a typical Tamil rural context is something we are now trying to work out. What is loneliness and what are the words they use to describe?
1: Gopachandran hopes that by studying the structures of loneliness in India, he can help shape future projects. The Satjeevan team agrees that tailoring solutions to the local culture is key to bringing the community together. In the village of Karanji Gaji, the young and old joined together recently for a traditional community fair called a mela. As they enter, the elderly pin a paper mango to a large tree with their wishes for the next generation. Young and old alike compete in games, sing songs, or work on art projects together. Funding for Satjeevan runs out in 2027. But Dr. Arjun Kumar Jakasania hopes to find ways to expand it across India. Several of the villages they supported are already running independently.
2: We need to start working to find an Indian solution from an Indian problem. Our department is really hoping and dreaming that something should happen at large scale.
1: For the world, I'm Namartha Kalajalam, Vardha, India.
0: That story is part of our series, The Loneliness Diagnosis, looking at solutions to the global problem of loneliness and social isolation. Next in the series, a

0: 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We are at The World News GBH. I'm Carolyn Beeler. Have a lovely evening and come back again tomorrow.
1: The World's theme music is composed by Ned Porter. 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
2: PRX.
3: That was The World from PRX. The program was recorded earlier in the day.
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5: This is Asian View from NHK World Japan. I'm Raja Pradhan. Chinese President Xi Jinping has emphasized his desire for China's unification with Taiwan at an event celebrating the 77th anniversary of the country's founding. Xi delivered a speech in Beijing on Wednesday, the day before China's National Day. He said China must deepen exchanges and cooperation across the Taiwan Strait, resolutely fight secessionist forces seeking independence for Taiwan, and oppose external interference. Xi also called for promoting the peaceful development of cross-strait relations to advance national unification. This remark apparently referred to Taiwan's Lai Ching-te administration, which Beijing sees as pro-independence. Flooding caused by heavy rain in Thailand has killed 24 people since last week. The disaster has also severely disrupted operations at the country's main international airport near Bangkok. Some passengers have been waiting for days to collect their luggage from Suvarnabhumi Airport. Flag carrier Thai Airways says the floods have prevented some staff from getting to work, and it will likely take several more days before operations return to normal. Three Asian universities have ranked in the top 15 globally for the first time. The British journal Times Higher Education released the World University Rankings 2027. The highest-ranked Asian institution was China's Tsinghua University, which took 11th place. Peking University came in 13th. The National University of Singapore ranked 15th. From Japan, the University of Tokyo was ranked 27th and Kyoto University 62nd. British and American universities dominated the top 10. This is NHK World Japan.
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10: That was the moment the Dragon capsule carrying Canadian astronaut Joshua Kutrick and three fellow space travelers arrived at the ISS this evening. They blasted off from Florida this morning as part of a joint mission involving NASA and SpaceX. Their trip took just under 8 hours. That's the fastest by an American spacecraft. This is also Kutrick's first trip

0: mythology at the end. They loved the relationship. They liked the colors. They loved how weird it was. Like for, you know, and for the generation that's growing up on anime, the generation that's growing up on, that's not growing up on like Beauty and the Beast Disney, but that's really growing up on anime. It's in that pocket. And so I think for the younger people, I think, you know, like I saw a lot of the parents going, that was a lot. But then the younger generation, it's on the frequency, it's on their vibration.
1: I was gonna
0: So
1: say, like, my kid's 9, and they were like, "Yeah, I'm having a ball. Thank you." So they also did not share your concerns, Christy. I'll give you the last word here, but this idea, like this, we talked about the comparison being K-pop Demon Hunters, but like, didn't have a golden. Do you still think it can sort of have the
0: How
1: life?
0: Dare you? How dare you?
2: I was gonna say, that's a wild thing to say. Alameen. The soundtrack slaps. That's a wild thing to say. That
1: the
2: wasn't
1: soundtrack
2: me.
1: Does
0: How dare
1: slap.
0: You?
1: Oh, wow.
0: How dare you?
1: I didn't realize this was a controversial thing to say. Yes.
0: Oh, it doesn't have a gold in you. You look at Beanie. You look at just, sorry.
2: No. Thank you, Romeo, honestly.
0: How dare you, Alameen? No,
1: my point is that Golden though. Helped K-pop Demon Hunter.
2: Sure.
1: It was a number one song, you guys. It's not a small thing.
2: Yes. This does have a slapping soundtrack that includes some of the voice talent from this and some other incredible artists. So I do think there is that element to it. But I think what we're going to see is, like we mentioned in Kanto, we mentioned K-pop Demon Hunters. I think it's going to be that is easy. The easier it gets for kids to see this, the more you're just going to keep seeing it. Like, I'm already, my TikTok is full of people who are talking about how much they love this movie, and it's only been out a week. I think that, like, as Comic-Con conventions come along, you're going to see more people cosplaying it. I think you're going to continue to hear about this, and you're going to, especially because the way it embraces the 90s is reflective of where we are in pop culture now, where people are nostalgic for that moment. And so I think you're just going to continue to see it. And I also think it's going to encourage kids to like follow Joe's path and be like, I'm gonna make stuff that I like. And so I'm excited about that aspect of it too. I think it'll start as fan art, but I think 20, 30 years from now, you're going to hear people being like, I saw this movie. It made me want to do this.
1: I'm legally obligated to give Romeo the last word. He's bursting in. Get in there. Go ahead.
0: It doesn't have a goal. Do you know what, like Filipinos and karaoke? Do you understand the legacy of how
1: central
0: many karaoke songs?
1: Yes.
0: But the songs, those songs are going to be sung in karaoke for the rest of time. I mean, it doesn't have a golden. How dare you? How dare you?
1: I think me being dragged for
0: parallel
1: saying
0: worlds. How dare you? BRB. How dare you?
1: But me being dragged for saying this film doesn't have a golden, I think is a wonderful place to leave it. I think that's pretty good. How dare I? Thank you to both of you for coming on the show today. This has been a delight as always. Thank you guys so much again.
0: Thank you.
1: Yes, of
2: always
1: course.
2: A pleasure.
1: Really appreciate you. Romero Candido is a musician and TV showrunner based in Toronto. Christy Puchko is a film editor for Mashable in New York City.

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1: I'm Alamin Abdul Mahmoud, and this is Commotion. That song is called No More Rocking and Rolling from the King of Calypso, the Mighty Sparrow. That song came out in 1959, as Calypso was, as the song says, sweeping the world. That happened thanks to Sparrow's tremendous contributions to the genre. This past Sunday, the Mighty Sparrow's family announced that he had died peacefully in his sleep. He was 91 years old. And all week long, we've been seeing tributes on social media pouring in. Desi Ryan is the founder of the Calypso Street Society, a Toronto-based initiative dedicated to documenting Calypso history. He's with me now to look at the legacy of the Mighty Sparrow. Desi, welcome to the show.
2: Thanks for having me, man.
1: Nice to have you here. Listen, I just want to maybe spend some time reflecting on the Mighty Sparrow's legacy.
2: Yeah.
1: But let's start with, how did he first become popular in Trinidad's Calypso scene?
2: You know, Sparrow was born in Grenada originally in 1935 and moved to Trinidad about 2 years later. He started pretty early performing. He started playing steel pan and entered the Calypso scene. I think it was 1954, and yeah, around there. Hmm. And 1956, he became the first person to win both a road march, which is sort of the song that the people on the street select as the song of the year, as well as a Calypso King that year with the song Gene and Dinah, mm-hmm. also known as Yankees Gone.
1: I'm going to get to Gene and Dinah in just a moment, I hear your late grandfather, the Calypsonian known as the Mighty Bomber, worked with the Mighty Sparrow early on in his career?
2: Absolutely. My granddad was also from Grenada. Yeah. And so when he migrated to Trinidad, he was the manager, the tent manager of Sparrow's Young Brigade at the time. So he worked closely with Sparrow. You know, for 10 to 15 years, he curated the sound of Calypso through that tent.
1: Yeah, Desi,

0: That is a bit more of Gene and Dinah from the Mighty Sparrow. But you kind of hear him talking about No More Yankees in Trinidad.
1: Yeah.
0: That song. That song is inspired by real-life tensions. Like,
1: yes.
0: We're talking about the idea of U.S. military stationed in Trinidad during World War II.
1: Yep.
0: Want to talk a little bit more about those tensions that Sparrow's talking about there?
1: Yeah, I mean, Sparrow had the uncanny ability to really talk about politics, social issues, social tensions, and he's doing that with this song. He's really
0: made you dance about it. Yeah.
1: Absolutely. I mean, and that's one of the things about, like, you know, black music. We can talk about really serious topics and make it feel easy. You know, Sparrow's doing it here. This is not just a funny song about women and about U.S. soldiers. He's talking about colonialism. He's talking about the military presence. He's also talking about the social tensions between men and women at the time.
0: Mm-hmm.
1: Because during that time, you know, with U.S. soldiers, you know, sex workers had access to the U.S. soldiers, and they were some of them were making more money than the men at the time.
0: Mm.
1: And so there was this tension between men and women. So he's talking about, he says, Sparrow, the Yankees gone and Sparrow take over now.
0: Mm-hmm.
1: You know, so he's talking about those tensions.
0: Yeah.
1: And so that's Calypso's ability to talk about these historical events, but also sort of mirror how everyday people are experiencing it.
0: Yeah, I think that idea of black music fundamentally being about, like, hey, we can move, we can dance, and also we can address very serious
1: things.
0: That's something that I return to a lot. Jesse, there are many reasons why the Mighty Sparrow is called the King of Calypso.
1: Yeah.
0: One reason that you wanted to highlight is the voice. And listen, you have the personal relationship with the voice, the idea of getting to call him often, but what makes his singing voice so integral to his legacy, you think?
1: Yeah, I think, you know, Sparrow's ability to sing a lyric, to sell a lyric, he was probably one of the most emotive Calypsonians. You know, if he's singing about, I know it's his classic song called Slave, you know, you can't help but feel the emotion of the African slaves at the time. When he's singing Gene and Dinah, you can feel the sensuality in the song and so on. When he's singing about carnival culture, you can feel the excitement of being on the street. So that was a unique ability, and his pitch, as I'm a musician myself, so his ability to sing in pitch, I think, set him apart from some Calypsonians and gave him the ability to be on the international stage as well.
0: Speaking of that voice, let's just hear a little bit more.

0: joined earlier about dancing about very serious things. That is Capitalism Gone Mad from 1982 by the Mighty Sparrow, a.k.a. the King of Calypso. Mm-hmm. This past Sunday, we're speaking today because Sparrow's family announced that he had died. And I'm speaking with him about the legacy of the musician with Calypso archivist Jesse Ryan. Jesse, we're almost out of time here, but it is worth noting that it's October 1st, right?
1: Yes.
0: October is Calypso History Month.
1: Yeah.
0: You're the founder of the Calypso Street Society, an initiative dedicated to preserving Calypso history.
1: Yeah.
0: You're launching a digital archive of Calypso history in just a few weeks, October 20th,
1: At the Near Center.
0: As we sort of like start Calypso History Month, how are you hoping that the Mighty Sparrow's legacy is going to be remembered for newer generations?
1: I think part of Sparrow's legacy is his ability to sing popular music, but it also be, and it is entertaining, but it's also deeply rooted in the history. And I think a lot of younger artists now can do that a little bit more.
0: Hmm.
1: I think also, his ability, Sparrow's music is not just old songs. It's literally a record of the histories, of the lived histories of Caribbean people.
0: Mm-hmm.
1: And I think that's why he became popular. And his voice as well.
0: Yeah.
1: His ability to sing a lyric. My connection to Sparrow's legacy through my grandfather's work is something that I want to remember. And I am always studying his music. So I want to encourage artists, continue to study the greats like Sparrow.
0: I think maybe the place to leave is for me to ask you about his onstage performance because of this idea of it's one thing to hear his voice, it's another thing to watch him on stage.
1: Yeah.
0: What was he like to sort of watch, what would you like to watch him on stage?
1: Well, he got his name because of his stage presence. So he was first called Little Sparrow because he was really animated, and the other Calypsonians said, you're moving around the stage like a little sparrow.
0: Yeah.
1: Very animated. The older Calypsonians would kind of perform flat-footed, I would say, like kind of stand and deliver the lyric. But he understood that the stage was part of the composition, almost like theater.
0: Yeah, I think that idea of understanding how you move about in a space and then taking that with you, even to phone calls with young musicians many, many years later, that sort of speaks a little bit to the way that he could able, kind of command an audience. So
1: yeah, man.
0: I want to say thank you so much for coming on the show
1: today.
0: I really appreciate it, man.
1: Thanks for having me.
0: Yeah, of course, absolutely. Jesse Ryan is a Juno-nominated saxophonist and the founder of the Calypso Street Society, an initiative to preserve Calypso history. I was speaking with him about the death of the Mighty Sparrow, a.k.a. the King of Calypso. The Mighty Sparrow was 91.

0: Marquez, those people that you immediately identify to their country, they are their country. And I will never have that because, I don't have those kinds of roots.
1: That's interesting saying that, because I suppose in your adopted country, I mean, President Macron has appointed you as an official representative for promoting French culture and literature. As a French Moroccan writer, and having that sort of rootless feeling that you have, what is it that you want to advocate for or teach in that role?
0: You know, when I was a child and a teenager in Morocco, a lot of people were judging me and telling me, you're not a real Moroccan because you speak French and you are too much influenced by Western values and you want to be the kind of woman who drinks wine and go out and do whatever she wants. So what I want to say is that you can learn French and you can love French culture or any foreign culture without feeling guilty. That choosing a language is never a betray. I love to speak English. I love to speak Spanish. I love to speak French. And I think that learning any language makes you more human, makes you more open-minded.
2: I read Leila's last book in the trilogy, I'll Take the Fire, when it was released earlier this year, and spotted a subtle but telling reference to Tolstoy. He's one of the classic authors her protagonist Mia reads, an aspiring writer who later moves from Morocco to Paris to pursue a romantic dream. Mia is perhaps the character in all of Leila's books who most resembles the author herself.
3: Her parents believed naively that books were a sort of invisibility cloak that would protect their daughter from danger and misfortune. They had not understood that Mia was looking for something else, that novels had nurtured within her an immense yearning for freedom and a bitterness towards her dreary, nondescript life here at the periphery of the world. Until now, Mia had never given much thought to the people who wrote the books she read, or rather, these writers, for her, were as real as the characters they created. Baudelaire strolling through the midst of Parisian boulevards, Tolstoy managing his estate in his white coat, Balzac drinking cup after cup of coffee in an attic room.
2: In this extract, Mia, the voracious reader with writerly ambitions, cannot, or not yet, see that novelists such as Tolstoy have any relevance to a teenage girl in 1980s Casablanca. But we know that Mia's immense yearning for freedom and a bitterness towards her dreary, nondescript life here at the periphery of the world was exactly what drove her literary idol too. It's ironic because Tolstoy is not only that idol for Leila as an adult, he also was in childhood.
4: You have said that your definition of happiness is lying on a couch and reading Tolstoy because you're obsessed with Tolstoy. Is it true that you also wanted to dress up as a Russian woman from that era?
5: Yeah, I did. I did.
4: You actually did dress up?
5: Yeah, I did when I was like 10 years old. Because my grandmother would tell me a lot of fairy tales from Russia. And then when I began to read Dostoevsky, I was maybe 13 or 14, I said to my mother, okay, you know what? I'm Russian. I absolutely know that I'm Russian. And I was quite sure that I was one of the daughter of the Tsar and that I was killed in the forest or whatever. So my mother, she bought me for my birthday a coat, a Russian coat, and I had a shapka. And I would eat cucumber. And I remember that in the Dostoevsky novel, they were eating raw onions. And so I said to my mother, I need to eat raw onions. And I still have the taste in my mouth. It's horrible. And I would go to school like this with this horrible smell of onion and the shapka. And of course, Morocco is quite hot. So I was sweating. But yeah, I did this for like 2 weeks or something.
4: Wait, so the shapka is
5: the
4: big hat?
5: With the big hat.
4: And the big coat.
5: I was absolutely, and I'm still, you know, the first time I went to Russia, it was a shock because I read so much about Russia that it was like, but I know this place. I remember very well. I was on the Perspective Nevsky in St. Petersburg and I read so many novels that take place there that I was crying and crying because I said, my mother, but I've been there before. I know this place. And it was one of the best moments in my life when I went to the house of Tolstoy or the apartment of Dostoevsky. I was crying and all the guys were telling my mother, why is she crying like this? Why is she crying?
2: In channeling almost literally the reincarnated spirit of a Russian ascetic, suddenly, Leila's next creative move,

0: "Woman I consider myself to have wronged," uttered Nekhludov. "I hear not only to accompany her, but more than that." "Yes, and to marry her if she wishes it."
1: Layla obviously saw dramatic as well as aesthetic potential when she read Resurrection. Prison can be perfect for plays. Disparate characters are thrown together in a single space, a microcosm of the misfortunate and malevolent members of society. Layla has repeatedly connected the act of writing with freedom, and prison is a very real part of her life. In 2002, Layla's father was imprisoned in Morocco with little explanation or legal process.
2: I think that prison or imprisonment is also one of the main topics of all my books. In The Scent of Flower at Night, when I was locked in a museum, I talk a lot about prison, my father being in prison, the fact that I'm very involved here in France in an association for prisoners, where because I go there to speak about literature and give them books and all this. For me, it's really something absolutely important. The fact that the way we treat our prisoners say a lot about the kind of society we are, says a lot about our vision of dignity, our vision of freedom, our vision of the possibility of redemption, possibility of the second chance. And, you know, it's quite interesting to note that in the 19th century, Tolstoy wrote about prison. Dostoevsky wrote, of course, about prison. He was a prisoner. Chekhov also, as a doctor, he went to the Ile Sakhalin. I think the questioning about criminality, how Russia at that time was also dehumanizing people through prison, through Gulag, through Siberia, it was something I think that was really haunting for writer. And I find it very striking today that not a lot of writers or artists are interested in that, even though it's a very, very interesting question. So, yeah, for me, it was really an important part of the adaptation.
1: Tolstoy used the book to critique Russia's regime at the time, specifically the penal system. And there's no getting away from it. The source material is dense. Published in December 1899, Resurrection is quite literally the last of the moralistic 19th century novels, as it was for an aging Tolstoy. Wading through it, there are traces of a novelist no longer needing to prove himself artistically, looking back on his own life and sexual regrets, and imparting his increasingly entrenched beliefs at length. How then has Layla turned this frankly enormous 600-page piece of prose into a driving piece of drama?
2: So at the beginning, I used the same process as for a novel. I was really trying to understand the characters, try to build narrative structure and tell a story with a beginning, middle, end. So the beginning was quite like writing a novel. But the big difference first was that I was not the one who invented the plot, because I had also a debt towards Tolstoy. So I needed also to be, in a certain way, faithful to his novel. And then I told Simon, who is the theater director, okay, I need you now. Now that I wrote my first draft, I need you because I don't know if it's a novel or if it's a play. And I need you to help me bring this text towards the theatrical material. And so we began to write some dialogues together. Sometimes he was telling me, okay, this scene is very beautiful, but it's more a novel than theater. There is nothing to play.
3: So she sent me all the beginning of what she was writing, and there was the time she asked me to come to her in Lisbon.
1: This is Simon Deletan, the director.
3: So I think I came three times to work together really on the script, because she was in a way blocked.
1: Simon speaking to us in the midst of rehearsals from Lorient, where the play will have its world premiere next week before touring France and its main run in Paris next month.
3: She's a wonderful theatre writer because she says, I trust you. And it's the first time she writes for theatre. So she hasn't this ability also to sometimes figure out that you don't need to tell a lot of things, because in the novel, you describe the feelings, you describe the silence, you describe the movements. But then I told her, no, just he speaks and the actor will he will do everything. So

0: Now, this is something that was on the generally lower risk products list, which means that people could put it into their supplements and it didn't require unique testing of the product for efficacy and for side effects. And actually, the TGA have said from henceforth, we are not allowing Andrographis to go under the radar. It's not considered lower risk because of a huge number of reports they've received in terms of side effects and anaphylaxis, including a fatal case which occurred in June 2024 due to Andrographis.
1: And the TGA has so far received more than 1,400 reports of adverse reactions, which is quite a large number, isn't it, Priya?
0: It's a very large number. What's interesting is that the TGA has said that they're going to ask sponsors, so people who have Andrographis in their products, to voluntarily cancel affected products or recall them where appropriate. If sponsors do not act quickly, we may consider stronger regulatory action, including compulsory recalls. I find that very interesting. If the Andrographis is no longer allowed in supplements, the product should be removed. It shouldn't really be, I don't think, people voluntarily removing it. It should just be removed off the shelves if this is a risk to the public. And the problem with this Andrographis is that you can have an allergic reaction the first time you take it or the 15th time. So there doesn't appear to be a clear relationship between how long you've taken it for. The allergic reaction can occur at any time. And secondly, people might be going, Andrographis, never heard of it. I promise you, if you are taking one of the most popular supplements marketed to your immune system, and I'm not going to say the name on air, it contains Andrographis in it. And my patients always ask me about it, and I say that it lacks evidence, but Norman and I constantly bang on about the risks of supplements, the lack of evidence, and I think this just adds further weight.
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0: For children and adolescents with ADHD, Lauren, if they require medication, if it's indicated and a paediatrician or a psychiatrist are thinking, oh, am I going to use dexamphetamine or methylphenidate? The reality is that there's no clear consensus on which agent to try first. And that might actually surprise a lot of people. There's not many studies which compare these two common stimulants head to head, but that's changed. And a study has been published in the Journal of Pediatrics and Child Health, and it gives a lot more guidance, not just for clinicians, but also for parents and caregivers. I spoke to an author of the study, Dr. Alison Poulton, who's a senior lecturer in pediatrics at University of Sydney and paediatrician at Nepean Local Health District, Sydney.
2: This was a study of clinic patients who were coming to see me for assessment for ADHD. And of the patients who were assessed, and it was clinically indicated for them to have a trial of stimulant medication, at that point, I asked the parent and the child, if they were aged that they could participate in such a conversation, I asked them if they were prepared to go into a study in which the only difference from standard management is that the choice of the initial medication would be allocated at random. So the people who agreed to participate, I opened an envelope and it either had methylphenidate or dexamphetamine. And then the child would be titrated onto that medication over 4 weeks. And at the end of that time, I would review how the child is going, what are the side effects, what are the beneficial effects, what do the ratings from the teachers show, and if the child was going well on that medication, it would be continued. So the children were all coming back for regular review and just in the normal way, and changes to the dose, to the timing, to the formulation, and to the drug itself were only made if there was a good clinical reason. And what was interesting was at the end of 12 months, the majority of patients not only had remained on medication, but they'd remained on the medication that they'd been assigned to at random.
0: So just to be clear, Alison, you've treated kids aged 4 to 17. That was the age group you've recruited. Why was this direct

0: comparison of methylphenidate versus dexamphetamine. Why is it so important to do this? Because at the moment, parents listening, caregivers, they've gone and perhaps seen a clinician, a paediatrician, perhaps a psychiatrist, and their child has been placed on one of these medications. At the moment, is there a clear preference for one or the other based on the history or other features, or is it really, you know, it could be one or the other really?
1: There's very few studies that have compared the two medications head to head. There's quite a few studies that have compared each medication with placebo, and we know both of them are more effective than placebo for treating ADHD and have more side effects as well. But the studies that have been carried out comparing the two have generally been a very short duration, and they haven't involved dose adjustment. So they might have had a patient on a fixed dose of one for a number of weeks and then a fixed dose of the other for a number of weeks and compared the two, but not actually seen what's the level of satisfaction for the two medications over the longer period of time and over a sufficient period of time for side effects such as effects on weight or growth to be compared. Now, it is important because, for instance, the UK NICE guidelines, they recommend methylphenidate as the number one stimulant. Now, the Australian guidelines, the Australian evidence-based guidelines for ADHD, which were produced by the Australian ADHD Professionals Association, they don't recommend one stimulant above the other. They say either should be tried, and if for any reason the first one that's tried is unsatisfactory, then the other should be tried. So now we know that there's very little difference in terms of the clinical effectiveness if the medication is used in the way it's supposed to be used, which is by dose titration.
0: So you've compared these children direct head-to-head using the methylphenidate and the dexamphetamine. You've followed them up over 12 months. What is the key takeaway then? What have you found?
1: Both drugs are very effective for treating ADHD, and for most people, they're going to be very nicely treated on whichever drug is picked first. The first drug that is trialled is likely to be a good choice for them.
0: But it does appear, Alison, that children who are in the dexamphetamine group had appeared to have a greater degree of weight loss as a side effect.
1: Yes. So this is something that previous studies have suggested. But with this direct comparison, we found that, yes, dexamphetamine is associated with greater weight loss. So that, in most circumstances, when you're thinking about a growing child, growing children should be gaining weight, and weight gain is important for growth in height. So for most children, you would logically be wanting to retain a good weight gain. So methylphenidate would be a logical choice. So methylphenidate, that's Ritalin or other formulations such as Concerta. So methylphenidate is a good choice, but now obesity is an increasing problem, even in children. So if a child is significantly overweight, then actually dexamphetamine or the related compound of lisdexamphetamine would look like being a better choice.
0: But it might be that children who perhaps have celiac disease or absorption issues, you might avoid the medication, the dexamphetamine, if it might cause weight loss, and perhaps choose the other option. So it just helps potentially guide clinicians and parents and caregivers.
1: Yes, that's right.
0: In terms of assessment, you alluded to this before, Alison, you didn't just look at the symptomatic reports from the patient or from the parents and caregivers, but you've got collateral history from teachers as well. So we know that this is a really balanced and holistic review and monitoring system.
1: Yes. So I routinely use a 10-question rating called the Iowa Honors Teacher Rating. And when the children are having a dose titration, they start at a low dose, and then every weekend, the parent increases the dose. And at the end of that week, on the Friday, the teacher's asked to fill in a rating about how the child has been that week. And so at the end, when they come back to review, I've got these ratings before the child started on medication and at the end of each week on each dose. And that is really, really useful information for

0: determining, is the medication effective? Are there ongoing problems? And if it's working, which looks like being the lowest dose that's giving the maximum benefit?
1: We should acknowledge as well that not all children need necessarily medication for management of ADHD. There might be some children who can't tolerate the stimulant medications that we talk about. Can you just talk us through what the other options are when it comes to management of ADHD, both non-medication but also those non-stimulant options?
0: Yes, of course. So stimulant medication is only used if it's clinically indicated. So that means that for most families, it is a last resort. So they've tried everything else. So they've tried behavior management. They've done parenting courses. And in the classroom, if the child is struggling, they've had extra help. You know, perhaps they've been in one of the reading programs and they may have had a teacher's aide keeping them on track. So it's the children who are still struggling and who've had all the most appropriate behavioural interventions, and then they need to go to the next level.
1: And on that note of the non-stimulant medication options, what do they look like for kids?
0: So these are usually considered second-line medications. So they might be used in children who, for some reason, either don't respond to a stimulant or are not suitable to have a stimulant. So the non-stimulants, the most usual one is guanfacine, otherwise known as Intuniv. So this works quite differently from a stimulant, but studies have shown that it is a good medication for ADHD, and it also works very nicely with a stimulant. So particularly in children who perhaps need a higher dose of stimulant, and they might, instead of upping the dose of stimulant, they might have gone to guanfacine as well, or if they're getting too much weight loss from a stimulant, because guanfacine, if anything, may counteract the appetite suppression effect of the stimulant. There's also atomoxetine, which is, again, it's a good medication for ADHD, which I think we underuse, but one of the drawbacks with atomoxetine is it takes longer for the effect to become apparent. And with the stimulant, usually you get your effect very quickly. It's a big effect. It's very obvious it's working. And if you're used to using a stimulant, atomoxetine, I suppose you have to be more patient and wait longer to get the results.
1: Dr. Alison Poulton, who's a practicing paediatrician and senior lecturer in paediatrics at University of Sydney.
2: On ABC Radio National, you're with The Health Report. And coming up on What's That Rash, shift workers make a lot of sacrifices to keep the world running. What are they sacrificing in terms of their own health?
1: So this next story, Lauren, I think a lot of people will be interested in. People might be thinking about where they might go as they age. Someone might have a loved one in aged care. And this story is quite significant.
2: Yeah, that's right. So it's a big study. They followed more than 200,000 residents, looking at whether they had increased hospitalizations or unplanned hospitalizations and ED visits, depending on what kind of facility they lived in. So whether it was government run or for-profit privately run. And they had some pretty interesting results. Maria Inácio is a professor in health services and epidemiology and the director of the Registry of Senior Australians.
3: So in this study, trying the best we could to adjust for the varying profiles of different characteristics in different facilities, we determined that the residents of government-operated facilities had a lower risk of ED presentations in inner regional areas, which about 24% of the residential care population nationally lives in, that they had a lower risk of unplanned hospitalizations in inner areas as well as in metropolitan areas than in for-profit and not-for-profit facilities. To convey what that means in numbers, we determined that residents or government-operated facilities in inner regional areas had on average a 30% incidence of ED presentations in a year, which was lower than the 40% that individuals in not-for-profit and 44% that individuals in for-profit facilities had within a year. We also determined that both in metropolitan and inner regional areas, where about 90% of the facilities nationally are, we saw that in government-operated facilities,

0: only about 26 to 4% of individuals had unplanned hospitalizations within a year, which was much lower than the 35 to 47% in not-for-profit and 37 to 47% in for-profit facilities. So a much lower proportion of people being hospitalized.
1: But there was a bit of a different story with mortality rates. What's the difference there and why?
0: That's right. There was a slight higher risk of individuals in government-operated facilities to die compared to not-for-profit facilities within the year of follow-up that we examined. And there was also a high risk of individuals dying in for-profit facilities compared to not-for-profit facilities. And we attribute that difference to potentially unmeasured confounding that comes from the fact that we understand that individuals in these government-operated facilities generally have come from much lower socioeconomic status, which usually is associated with more complex care needs and likely more complex health profiles, which we know are likely the reason driving this.
1: So the theory is that mortality rates are higher in patients living in government facilities because potentially the patient profile might be sicker.
0: That's right. They have more complex health needs. They usually have more multiple comorbidities, much more advanced dementia, and a lot of other issues that we know are problematic in residents of aged care facilities.
1: Couldn't being sent to hospital in some instances indicate that an aged care facility is helping make sure they get the best care possible?
0: Oh, absolutely. But this is why we measured ED presentations and unplanned hospitalizations. We're not talking about scheduled hospitalizations, and we're talking about just differential rates of potentially serious injuries and events that led to these issues.
1: Now, are these differences you've identified between government-operated and not-for-profit and for-profit-operated significant enough to warrant policy change?
0: Since 2022-23, for example, we've seen the number of aged care providers delivering residential care in Australia decrease from 764 to 707. And that warrants us understanding what the drivers are of the providers that continue to be on the market. So I would say that starting with the providers, we need to use a lot of the existing information that's already available from our clinical and financial regulation of the sector to try to understand a little bit better about how these providers are truly servicing their communities. You know, it's important that we continue to monitor that, and there's a long way for us to have full transparency in the system.
1: Now, I just want to touch on the fact that some of your data is a bit older.
0: Look, of course, I can't say 100% for sure, but the studies that we have done recently that have looked at the association of ownership of facilities with meeting the target care minutes, for example, was only done with data from 2023 to 24, 25. The studies that we've done where we've looked at facility ownership and their likelihood of getting higher star ratings, for example, was also done much more recently with publicly available data. And those are consistent results in the last couple of years. So I would imagine that redoing the analysis that we've done with more recent data would also yield some similar results.
1: On a policy level, what is the solution to improving outcome for people who are heading into an aged care facility?
0: Look, I think it's transparency and understanding the social accountability of providers. I think it's us making more information available or using the information that's already collected in a way that we can understand a little bit better about the providers and what the providers' drivers are, and making that information available to the public so the public can make the decisions that they want about where they're going to put their loved ones or where they're going to choose to live.
1: And what about on a personal level? What can people do to make sure their loved ones are going to be cared for?
0: I would recommend using the immense amount of information that's available online. I know it's overwhelming, but there is quite a substantial amount of information online these days about the quality of nursing homes, whether they're meeting their care minutes, what their star ratings are, some of the quality indicator information, residents' experience surveys. I would try to use the information that's available on the care website to make the decisions that are right for you and your family. I would also check, if you find that information incredibly overwhelming, which it can be for many, whether you're eligible to receive government-subsidized care finding services, which can be supported depending on your circumstances. And if you're not eligible to receive those types of services, to also use your community friends and local government to get more information about the nursing homes that you're considering. I would also say visit the facilities and ask about the staff and ask about the turnover and ask about the things that we know drive care quality, which are good operating.

0: facilities with happy employees, for example. And then lastly, I would say plan early. Don't wait for a health crisis to have to make decisions about where you need to get care for you or your family. Try to plan ahead to the best that you can. So that way you are ready and you make informed decisions with time.
1: Maria Inácio is a professor in health services and epidemiology and the director of the Registry of Senior Australians.
2: On ABC Radio National, you're with the Health Report. Lauren, this is a topic very close to my heart because I'm a GP who does a lot in the women's health space. I'm constantly talking to patients about hormonal contraception, their options, the pros, the cons, the risks, the benefits, and it's quite a nuanced discussion. And I talk about the seesaw with patients, that what might be too much in terms of risk or cons for one person might not matter to another. So this is a really nuanced and interesting space. There's a study that's been published in the British Medical Journal, which has looked at hormonal contraceptives on the risk of developing colorectal cancer in women of reproductive age. And the question is, how does this change people's weighing up of the risks and benefits? I spoke to one of the authors of the study, Dr. Lena Merck, who is Team Leader, Treatment for Cancer Group, Danish Cancer Institute.
3: We did a nationwide cohort study. That means we include all women in Denmark aged between 15 and 49 years of age. And then we followed them for approximately 12 years and have very detailed information about their use of hormonal contraception. And in this study, we were then able to show if you use hormonal contraception, what is the associated risk of developing colorectal cancer.
2: So what did you find?
3: Found that there is no increased or decreased risk for colorectal cancer in this study, and that's actually not what some studies have shown before. There have been this perception that maybe perhaps the estrogens in the hormonal contraceptives have a preventive effect on developing colorectal cancer. But there has been a huge change in the product used within a bit more than 10 years. And that change in product, we were interested to see if that perhaps also had an effect on this presumed preventive effect on colorectal cancer.
2: So when you say change in product, do you mean the types of contraception that became available in that time period? What were some of the big changes?
3: The progestogens that are used in the contraceptives, they have changed a lot. Both new have been developed, but actually more the preferences for which type of combination products that is used, going back to older formulations, actually. Then there has also been a change in the administration used. So the hormone IUDs, for instance, have become much more popular. And then also the products with only the progestins, not the estrogen included in the product.
2: So you said before that previous studies maybe suggested that this hormonal contraception was protective when it came to colorectal cancer rates.
3: Yeah.
2: Is this study also...
3: And I'm not sure, I'm sorry, but I'm not sure the phrasing I used before is perfect, because the perception has been that hormonal contraception prevents against colorectal cancer. But looking into the literature, the evidence becomes not that clear. There's a tendency that the studies showing this potential prevention includes women who are more going into the postmenopausal age. So not the young women using hormonal contraceptives.
2: So you've very specifically looked at premenopausal women, and was that primarily to remove the influence of things like menopause hormone and that protective benefit on colorectal risk? Is that why you've shifted the
3: exactly.
2: age? Okay.
3: Yes.
2: You said before that previous studies suggested perhaps that there was a protective effect from hormonal contraception on the risk of colorectal cancer, but is a study like this, and I'm just thinking of what I tend to see on social media, is a study like this also very important because in some ways it also reassures people that, you know, I think people are hearing about increasing bowel cancer rates and colorectal cancer rates in younger people, particularly in Australia. Mm. We're talking about that a lot. Does this study also reassure in that the contraception didn't appear to either increase or decrease the risk, but the increase in risk not being there?

0: as well is quite important.
1: Yes, definitely. That would be reassuring for all the women who are using hormonal contraceptives today and are worrying about that these products, they are newer types and what's the influence of those. And therefore, that would be reassuring to know that they do not increase the risk of colorectal cancer. You know, when prescribing hormonal contraception, the dialogue between the women and the doctors usually also touch upon not only the benefits of using the contraceptives, but also the potential increased risk and kind of balancing the pros and cons. And this has previously been one of the pros, saying that you may have a minor increase of breast cancer, but then it protects against, for instance, ovarian, endometrial, and colorectal cancer. And that would not be, colorectal cancer would not be a potential benefit anymore to include
0: that. But the ovarian and the endometrial protection is still there. So people just have to put it on their seesaw and weigh up the pros and cons.
1: Yeah, exactly. Yes.
0: Dr. Lena Mert, Team Leader, Treatment for Cancer Group at the Danish Cancer Institute.
2: On ABC Radio National, you're with The Health Report. And we're going to leave you now with Tegan Taylor and Norman Swan for What's That Rash?
3: Norman, I am guessing that both as a journalist and a doctor, you have done your fair share of shift work over the years.
4: I have, but it was a long time ago when I was a paediatric registrar in Sydney, and I didn't take to it very well. There was one infamous night where I think it might have been Christmas night. I was on night duty and I heard banging on the door of my apartment. Basically, one of my colleagues thought I died because I hadn't turned up for work. And I was sound asleep because of the shift worker. My alarm hadn't gone off.
3: I think every shift worker has at least one story of them or a colleague just not showing up because the alarm let you down.
4: Or you're paranoid about it. That's right. And so you don't sleep very well anyway. So that's, I have done a bit of shift work.
3: Shift working is what we are talking about today here on What's That Rash?
4: The show where we answer the health questions that everyone is asking.
3: Well, I mean, I could have written some questions into us on shift work, having done a fair bit of it myself over the years, but I didn't have to because Brooke and Alison have both emailed in. Brooke says, I have been listening to your podcasts about jet lag and sleep as a shift worker in the emergency department, currently having just completed a run of night shifts. Brooke asks, what is your best advice for managing night shifts? Sleep, eating, when to exercise, have caffeine, etc., particularly around transitioning into them and then also back to daylight hours afterwards. And Alison says shift work seems to be associated with a number of adverse health outcomes. Is there anything to be done to minimise the risks?
4: And we need shift workers. We need people who are working through the night. We need our police to be doing it, our ambulance services. We need people to do shift work. But it's not necessarily good for you.
3: It's actually quite a large proportion of the population that's involved in shift work as well. So in industrialised countries, it's estimated 15 to 20% of workers are shift workers, which is up to a fifth of the population. And it does strike me that as soon as you have some people working shifts, you need other people working shifts. So as soon as you've got people awake and driving around at night, they want to be fed. And so you have 24-hour fast food restaurants and you need people on the roads as ambulance officers and police officers because there are people driving and potentially getting into car crashes and that sort of thing at that time. So shift work begets more shift work.
4: Look, at its core, we are animals who are entrained in the day-night cycle, and that controls a lot of different mechanisms in our body. So almost every tissue in the body has a body clock. And those body clocks tend to be entrained in the day-night clock that stems from our pineal gland in our brain, particularly the hormone melatonin. So the day-night cycle can affect our whole body. And you are really fighting against it when you do shift work because you are not getting those normal triggers. So you've got to be careful how you manage that.
3: Yeah, you're asking your body to be awake and functioning at a time when every other cue is telling it to be asleep. It makes sense that you get out of sorts.
4: So there are a lot of what statisticians would call confounders. So when you are on night shift and you're trying to get sleep during the day, your sleep's not as great. you're trying to hide yourself from light and get into the dark during the day.

0: capitalist. He wanted a thriving private sector, but not one with unlimited power and wealth. He wanted to save capitalism from itself. FDR first came to power in 1932, defeating Republican Herbert Hoover, who was in power when Wall Street crashed in 1929 and then the Great Depression.
1: 9 mocking years with the golden calf and 3 long years of the scourge. 9 crazy years at the ticker and 3 long years in the breadlines.

0: which is most indifferent to mankind.
1: Roosevelt laid the blame at the feet of wealthy and powerful people, many with massive monopolies.
2: They had begun to consider the government of the United States as a mere appendage to their own affairs. And we know now that government by organized money is just as dangerous as government by organized mob. Never before in all our history have these forces been so united against one candidate as they stand today. They are unanimous in their hate for me, and I welcome their hatred.
1: FDR is speaking before a large crowd at Madison Square Gardens in New York on the eve of his second run for presidency in 1939.
2: I should like to have it said of my first administration that in it the courses of selfishness and of lust for power met their match. I should like to have it said, wait a minute, I should like to have it said of my second administration that in it these forces met their master.
1: FDR went on to win a second term, during which he raised taxes for the wealthiest to 94% and continued to strengthen social safety nets, part of his New Deal. Similar policies were enacted in other Western countries. All this helped create a strong middle class for only the second time in 700 years. It lasted several decades until the rise of neoliberalism in the early 1980s. And today we find ourselves back in a world with massive levels of wealth inequality, historic levels, where the top 10% own an astonishing 75% of global wealth. As of October 2026, there are now 20 centibillionaires, individuals and families worth more than $100 billion. That's 5 more centibillionaires than the previous year.
3: So just to be clear, like if it was me, if I was the president of the United States today, I would do something pretty dramatic to people with that kind of wealth.
1: Venture capitalist and civic activist Nick Hanauer.
4: So what would you do, Nick?
3: Give them 12 months to give 95% of their wealth away to charity.
4: I don't think you'll ever become a presidential candidate in this United States.
3: Probably not. That's what I'd do. I'd be like, guys, you're either giving it to me or you're giving it all away.
4: Wow.
3: Because it just is not helpful to anybody that you're worth $100 billion or $200 billion.
1: Okay. This might be a bit too radical for most politicians. Mind you, here's a math. If you made somebody with $100 billion give up 95% of it, they would still be left with $950 million. But Hanauer and others also have more modest suggestions to help fix today's extreme levels of wealth disparity. Because if we continue to

0: on this path. It's predicted by 2030, there'll be 10 trillionaires, people with $1 million. That's a frightening amount of power in the hands of just a few non-elected people. So what should we do?
1: First of all, have us discuss the reasons why we should really think about limiting inequality. And second, also, again, opening up the discussion about what kind of society we want, what kind of societies do we want, what kind of world do we want.
0: Belgian Dutch philosopher and economist Ingrid Robbins.
1: And I think one of the things that neoliberal thinking has done to our political imagination is it has kind of closed the discussion on what kind of society we want to be. Because one of the things that neoliberalism did was, we already earlier discussed that it has slashed the top tax rates. But in the realm of ideas, it has also basically said, okay, we're beyond politics. We're all liberal democracies, and this is going to be the dominant model. And we no longer need discussions about what kind of societies do we want. And I think we're now really in a point in history where it's obvious that this was a lie, that neoliberalism itself was deeply political, even though this ideology tried to pretend to be apolitical.
0: And a quick reminder, beyond lowering taxes for the wealthiest, neoliberalism also favors privatization. So things like utilities and healthcare are handed over to private companies, not the state. As well, deregulation of restrictions placed on companies, such as anti-monopoly laws. There's also weakening of unions and a massive reduction of government spending on public services.
2: I would say that the central thing you need to do is you need to tear down the neoclassical and neoliberal economic framework.
0: Nick Hanauer.
2: You need to show people that while that framework of thought is mathematically elegant and internally consistent and broadly understood, it is lies. It is essentially a protection racket for the very rich, and it is completely untethered from what actually happens on planet Earth.
0: And many of the very rich are working very hard to dismantle fundamental cornerstones of democracies.
3: Look, right now in America in the 2020s, we actually do have a fair number of essentially evil billionaires out there.
0: American economist and Nobel laureate Paul Krugman.
3: I mean, I don't think that there's anybody should show restraint in calling out Elon Musk for what he is. And at this point, there was a little while when we used to think that maybe Jeff Bezos was better. Well, he isn't.
0: I wonder, Paul, though, so there's the oligarchs, the Russian oligarchs who get to the gulag. But the oligarchs that we're talking about, of the extreme, the centi-billionaires, the Elon Musks who control satellite, Starlink, very, very vital things that affect countries, democracies, wars. You have Bezos and all those other people who are supporting Trump and what's happening. And if, for example, Elon, his wealth goes up and down, say it's a trillion, are some of these centi-billionaires who are going up towards trillion, are they almost too big to fail in one sense? You know, you can lose in the Gilded Age, people could lose their wealth. It's almost with that much money and power on top of, having power over the internet and discussion and everything that, say, the Facebook or Meta has. My concern is, do they have too much wealth now that it can't be curbed and we can't take away their power?
3: Remember always, when we try to think about, are the centibillionaires invulnerable? Are they beyond the reach of politics, right or left? Are they too big for a reformist political movement to take down? Are they too big for a right-wing government that's decided that they're no longer useful to take down? You have to remember that wealth, what is wealth? It's not as if Elon Musk has a castle full of gold and has

0: Yeah, trickle down has never worked, and it's not for lack of trying. It's been done again and again, and it's one of those things where the people who propose it will not take no for an answer. They'll say, I'm going to cut taxes on the wealthy, and just you watch the economic boom that follows. And then when the economic boom doesn't follow, they never admit that they were wrong. And they just keep on proposing the same thing.
1: Krugman says raising taxes for the rich is a sound economic idea.
0: There supposedly was a time when Sweden, under certain circumstances, when there was a marginal tax rate of more than 100%, where you actually were worse off by making more money. And you know, I'm not for that, but the United States, the most successful period of economic growth we had was during the generation that followed World War II. And for much of that period, we had a top marginal tax rate of more than 90%. And somehow or other, people kept on investing and innovating. And in fact, we had better economic growth then than we ever had before or since.
1: These days, of course, there are no proposals for a 90% tax on billionaires. But there is a call for countries to sign a global agreement to levy a mere 2% wealth tax on the ultra-rich. Now, to be clear, it'd be a tax on net wealth, not their income, which some billionaires have said is zero, nothing, as in zero income. I'm looking at you, Mr. Bezos. The main proponent behind this 2% wealth tax is the French economist Gabriel Zucman. Can you tell me how you came about this and explain it a bit for me?
2: Absolutely, yes. So the idea is to have a floor, a minimum tax for the super rich, defined indeed in France, where a law like that was passed by the National Assembly, defined as people who have more than 100 million euros in net wealth. And so there's a body of work that shows that these individuals, they pay very little income tax today.
1: But would a mere 2% wealth tax have any real impact?
2: Yeah, so with a minimum tax of just 2% on the wealth of billionaires, 3,000 people globally, that would generate about $250 billion in US dollars in additional tax revenue for the planet as a whole. And that's a lot of money. According to the best estimates that we have, for instance, developing countries, they need an additional $500 billion each year to face the challenges of climate change. And so you can get half of that with just this modest minimum tax on the super rich.
1: Economist Nitin Bharti is the South and Southeast Asia coordinator at the World Inequality Lab and a professor at the University of Western Australia.
3: Let's say if tomorrow India starts imposing a very small 2% of wealth tax on just the top 0.04% of the population, it will result into about 2.5% of GDP. That's the concentration is so high that even imposing such a small tax on such small population can result in such a large resources, which can help in sort of funding the education, health, and nutrition aspect in India. Like, it can help Indian government to increase the social spending. So I think we are not there yet in India. I think, at least from my reading, it seems that Indian government is still shy about sort of discussing this openly. But everyone sees the inequality. It's so visible that you don't need to sort of show them by number, right? Like, you go to any big metro cities in India, be it Mumbai, Bangalore, Delhi, you can see the high level of inequality right there at your face.
1: In 2026 alone, the annual wealth of billionaires jumped by 25%. So a 2% wealth tax would hardly make a dent in their soaring wealth. And what is sort of really interesting is that it is a very modest tax, as you've called it. It's only 2%. Why the resistance? Who's resisting? Is it the governments? Is it people who see the American dream kind of philosophy and want to themselves someday become wealthy? Is it the billionaires themselves? Who is resisting what seems to be a really reasonable idea?
2: It's the billionaires themselves, first of all, because, and they have good reason to, they hate it and have good reasons to hate it because they understand that the income tax, they don't pay it, so they don't care. You can increase the marginal income tax, right? It would barely make any difference for them. The inheritance or the estate tax, it's far in the future, they don't care. But this annual tax on something that's

0: be hard to manipulate or to hide with no exemption or anything, that would actually make them pay significantly more. So they don't like it, and they are powerful, and they fight for their interests.
1: Zuckman says resistance is also coming from the few still hanging on to the widely debunked trickle-down theory and fear that billionaires will move to another country if the tax is imposed. Zuckman has a solution. In 2024, Zuckman presented his 2% global tax proposal to G20 world leaders in Brazil.
0: I had the pleasure to work with Brazil when Brazil chaired the G20 in 2024, and we put this proposal, this idea, on the agenda, on the map. It was the first time ever that people at the G20, finance ministers, heads of state, discussed this very topic of extreme wealth, what to do about it. And even the first time it was discussed at the G7, the G7 was created in 1975. Think of this, you know, half a century, they meet all the time. Never once have they discussed what is presumably one of the most pressing issues of our time.
1: They never once discussed the problem of extreme wealth.
0: Of the fact that the super rich are not taxed, of how to address that issue collectively. And so that in itself, the fact that now it's in the declarations, it's being discussed, is a huge progress.
1: But you do need, what you say is the coalition, the willing. It doesn't have to be everybody on board. It doesn't have to be all the countries. But I would imagine that it has to be some of the major countries. And so what reaction are you getting from the G7 into this? I know that Spain, the financial minister there, has been supportive of the idea of the 2%. I think Brazil is also, but what about the big players? I'm not even including United States in that.
0: France is supportive. South Africa is supportive. Outside of the G20, you have countries like Mexico, like Chile. And more important than that, people are supportive. You know, everywhere you have 75%, 80% of the population that is strongly in favor of proposals like that. In fact, in many countries, this is the number one most popular economic policy proposal. You know, it's an overwhelming majority of people across party lines. So that's what makes me optimistic. And then on your question of, do we need an international agreement? Do we need all countries or all big countries to be on board? The answer is no. What we need is at least one country. In any country on its own, and it could be Canada tomorrow, can do it. Can say, look, our billionaires, our centimillionaires, they will have to pay minimum 2%. And what they're going to say is very simple. They're going to say, oh, if you do that, they don't like the tax because they understand it will be quite effective. And so what they will say, oh, we will leave the country. They will threaten to leave. And what you have to answer is no, because what we're going to do is if you leave, we will keep taxing you after you've left. And why? First, because that's justified. If you've become a billionaire in Canada and now you move to the Cayman Islands, look, your wealth, it was in part, everybody agrees with that, as collective creation, benefit from education and health and so on in Canada. And so you will still have to pay the tax for 5-10 years, we can discuss, after you've left, if you move to a country that doesn't tax you. And number two, we can do that because, you know, 10-15 years ago, there was a lot of financial opacity in tax havens, there was bank secrecy, but now there's an automatic exchange of bank information. So even if you move to the Cayman Islands, it's possible to track your wealth and your income and keep subjecting you to that tax. And so what it means is that any country on its own can do it. And as soon as we will have countries like Canada or France or Brazil doing it, what history shows is that that's what paves the way for international coordination.
1: I'm curious, what has been the reaction of Canada? You've met lots of people in the G20. We have this high share of wealth. Have you had any reaction from Canada about the 2% proposal?
0: You know, in our conversations with the previous government, there was interest.
1: He's referring to Justin Trudeau's government here.
0: And there was Chrystia Freeland in particular seemed supportive on the substance of the idea. Like many world leaders, in fact, when you explain the idea, the proposal, most of them say, and that seems to make a lot of sense, you know, we have to go there. Now the question is, who's going to have the vision and the leadership to say, we will pave the way?
2: Canada did not come out in support of the wealth tax when I was finance minister.
1: Chrystia Freeland, why don't we have a wealth tax? She has a few concerns about such a tax, including the fear that billionaires may move.
2: It is very easy for Canadians to move south of the border and operate in the United States. It's easy for Canadians to stay here, but to invest.

0: their money in the United States. So,
1: but it almost feels like a scare tactic that they're using, because not everybody's going to move. And one third of billionaires now, they're inherited money. The majority of billionaires aren't innovators. They're in the finance business. Now, I don't know how people would feel like that, but they're not necessarily creating jobs per se. And so, I mean, there's issue there too, right?
0: Look, it can be a scare tactic. And in every country, an argument that is made is you can't put this tax in place because all the innovators, all the wealth creators will leave. Of course, it's a scare tactic. But for a country like Canada, it's also a reality for us. And so we have to bear it in mind.
1: But the French economist Gabriel Zucman says politicians have to realize these threats are overblown.
2: They think that it would be great to do that if we could do it, but we can't, because we live in a globalized world and the rich will move. And it's just hopeless. It's like shooting ourselves in the foot. It's self-defeating. And that's why it's so important to explain how those forces of tax competition, threatening to move and so on, can be tamed, that there are actual, practical, actionable solutions to make this tax work, even when there's no, or not yet, an international agreement that it can work unilaterally.
1: Still, a wealth tax is a tough sell. France's National Assembly took some initial steps towards passing one, but the country's Conservative Senate voted against it. And in 2026, the proposal was excluded from the budget, making a group of French billionaires who had pushed against it very, very happy. But despite these setbacks, Zucman hasn't given up and says a 2% wealth tax remains a viable solution. Paul Krugman.
3: I'm all for a global wealth tax. I think there's a lot to be said for it, except political practicality. It's very hard to implement. Tricky. I mean, it could be done. I mean, among other things, if we could have agreement among the world's advanced nations, advanced meaning not a moral thing, but just in terms of per capita GDP. But if the world's wealthy countries agreed in common to tax large fortunes, we could do that. Modern governments have enormous administrative capacity if they choose to. We could certainly manage to do it, and it would be a good thing. There's a lot to be said for a wealth tax. It's also probably not anything that can happen anytime soon.
4: But maybe it is starting to happen. On November 3rd, Californians will vote on a proposal for a one-time 5% wealth tax on residents who have more than $1 billion in assets. 90% of the money raised would go to healthcare and 10% to food assistance and public education. Google co-founder and Senti billionaire Sergey Brin has spent more than $100 million fighting it. Despite the pushback, polls indicate a slight majority in favor of the tax. This is Ideas. I'm Nahla Ayed. Wealth taxes aren't the only solution to inequality. There are others, like closing tax loopholes that favor billionaires. This is part four of Ideas producer Mary Link's series, The Billionaire Age.
1: You had this great line that you quoted, socialism for the rich and capitalism for the poor.
5: Yes, I don't think I invented this though.
1: No, but it's a great line.
5: Yeah.
1: Belgian-Dutch philosopher and economist Ingrid Robbins.
5: So I really think there's a lot of tension between imaginations that we have. We have these myths about the rich being the generators of welfare, the heroes, the exceptionally good people. And yes, some of them are exceptionally talented, but there are hardworking people all over society. And the rich have just over the last kind of five decades taken exceptionally well care of themselves through hiring the people from the wealth defense industry.
1: The wealth defense industry, a collection of professionals like lawyers, private bankers, and accountants, all trying hard to find loopholes so the ultra-rich and corporations can avoid paying taxes, often through tax havens. Around $1 trillion U.S. dollars in profits were shifted by multinationals to tax havens in 2023, according to the latest research by the EU Tax Observatory.

0: and an estimated $12.6 trillion belonging to wealthy individuals was held in tax havens. $12.6 trillion. That's a lot of unpaid taxes that could have gone towards public spending.
1: It's not just the revenue that's missed, but it is also the general feeling that people have that the game is rigged. And I think that explains at least part of the increase in votes for populist parties. And I don't think you can blame people for it. So many people, and I think rightly so, feel that there is an elite in the world, an economic elite that has really taking good care of itself and of the top 10, 20, 30% of the population. So we need fiscal fairness also because we have a social contract in each country, but we also have a social contract in the world. So that's an implicit thing. It's basically the kind of implicit agreement that we have between all the people that live together. And the rules need to be fair, and they need to be fair for everyone. And if people see that the richest can get away with stalling their money in tax havens or having all these fiscal constructions, then of course they become resentful towards politics. And I think it's a rational reaction. So we need to close tax havens, and we need to enforce the rules, the fiscal rules, not just because of the revenue it will generate, but also because of, for political reasons, to strengthen democracy.
0: Wealthy Canadians and large corporations have at least $682 billion in known tax havens, a whopping 165% increase since 2014, according to Canadians for Tax Fairness. The resulting loss to public revenue is estimated to be at least $15 billion annually. But the Canadian government continues to allow the use of tax havens. What would you say to Prime Minister Carney directly about why he should rethink the tax havens?
1: So I think Canada is in a really interesting position because Canada is a major country. It's a dominant player. And I think it has also, the Canadian voters have really also made a fist towards the politics that Trump wants to implement. So I think Canada may actually be in a position to become a moral leader, to take leadership in the moral realm. And I think the area of curbing illicit financial flows and closing tax havens would be low-hanging fruit to show moral leadership.
2: Tax havens are a bad thing.
0: Economist and Nobel laureate Paul Krugman.
2: They should not exist. They do exist, and people are going to make use of them. There's only a certain amount of moral suasion. You know, and if there's somebody, I mean, If you are a money manager, unfortunately, you can have a fiduciary duty to your clients to take advantage of some of the things out there, even if you think it's wrong. But if you are going to be a moral crusader while trying to also be a fund manager, you're probably not going to keep the fund manager job. But the tax havens, the right thing to do is to have treaties to close down those havens, or if we can't get those, to at least take unilateral action to close them down. I mean, a lot of individual wealth is hidden in the phrase I've seen is treasure islands, places where you can in fact hide it. And corporations, in some ways, the corporate use of tax havens is an even bigger issue.
0: Before he became prime minister, Mark Carney worked in the private sector for Brookfield Asset Management, which had and still has billions of untaxed dollars tucked away in tax havens. If Mark Carney was listening, I mean, here's our prime minister. He's a liberal. He believes in a strong social net and all those things. And yet he himself was involved with tax havens and still justifies that. Why do people that are seen as liberal, why do you think it's difficult for someone like him to let go of the notion that tax havens are a good idea?
2: So I'm actually in the unusual position for me of actually knowing Mark Carney. Before he was demoted to his current position, he ran something called the Group of 30, of which I'm a member.

0: And you know, he is what he appears to, at least as far as I can tell, he is what he appears to be, which is a decent guy, a liberal in the American sense, and cares about social justice and social programs, but also, you know, living in the world. People aren't saints. People who claim to be saints are probably on average intolerable. And if you're going to be in the world of finance and the financial industry, then you're going to, it's hard to do what arguably is the right thing. I guess I'm willing to cut some slack. What you really want is an environment where it's not a big problem for yourself, where you maybe lose some money by refusing to do things that you think are bad, but you can still have a career. People do. I mean, you could criticize. I'm not going to exonerate Carney entirely. We can criticize people who aren't willing to make that choice. But, you know, God knows, with all of the terrible things, with all of the truly evil people out there in our current political scene, Carney's sins seem to me to be really pretty trivial.
1: Yeah, and I'm not trying to vilify him myself, but I'm trying to understand why now he's in a different position. What would be his obstacle if he was to change his mind on tax havens? Would it, and not, I don't think it would be about personal wealth for him, but is he so conditioned, people of that stature? I mean, because it's not going to lose him votes, because the minority are the ones who benefit from tax havens. What would be the fallout for him?
0: Look, even in Canada, money has to count. I know you don't have the complete corruption of the political system by money that we do here south of the border, but alienate business people too much. It's not just that they, you know, pay for campaigns, but they have a role in the media. And I don't know enough to know whether Carney is compromising too much.
1: Christia, I talked to Paul Krugman. That's one of the people.
2: Yeah.
1: I asked Canada's former finance minister, Chrystia Freeland, for her opinion on tax havens. And I have to say, her answer surprises me. He said to me that tax havens are bad, that tax havens shouldn't exist. I'm not trying to put you on the spot here, but...
2: No, you're not putting me on the spot. I agree with that.
1: Do you?
2: I 100% agree with that.
1: Wow. Mark Carney doesn't.
2: I totally agree with Paul's point about tax havens. It's actually something that we debated at Finance Committee, that we debated in the House of, well, actually not so much in the House of Commons, but in Finance Committee. And that is a problem. It absolutely is a problem. The thing, though, is we should not expect... The important thing is to set up the rules so that people have incentives to behave properly.
1: Does he support to get rid of tax havens himself?
2: Mark Carney is my friend. He is Canada's prime minister. He's the leader of the Liberal Party, and I support him.
1: Right. Okay. But you don't know where his stand is on tax havens or...
2: I think the Prime Minister is the person to talk to about his positions.
1: Okay. So I wrote to the Prime Minister and asked this. In light of the historic levels of wealth concentration at the very top, would the Prime Minister support ending the use of tax havens by Canadian companies and individuals? But the Prime Minister's office didn't give me an answer, and instead passed this question on to the Ministry of Finance. In their email response, there was no direct mention of tax havens. It added that it would be, quote, inappropriate to answer questions on potential changes to the tax law. Another problem of the billionaire age is that we allow huge fortunes to be amassed in the first place, especially these days, by tech moguls.
3: One of, I think, the mistakes made by well-meaning progressives and liberals from the 90s onward was the following.

0: many said, okay, well, here's what we need to do. We'll just let the rich get wealthier and then, you know, grow the pie. And then later on, once we've generated all this wealth, we'll tax everyone and redistribute it.
1: Columbia Law Professor Tim Wu is an authority on antitrust issues and was the special assistant to President Biden during his administration on technology and competition policy.
0: And this sort of let people get rich now, but then redistribute it later. That was sort of the way a lot of people reconciled their discomfort with wealth aggregation and their desire to be progressive, but also their desire not to repeat the mistakes of the communist nations, which seemed to seize too much and were not successful either. So the problem, which is in retrospect kind of obvious, is that when people earn enormous amounts of money, they tend to think of it as theirs. And when it comes time to redistribute it later, they're very effective at preventing the redistribution from happening at all. So certainly been the story in the United States where, you know, the piles of money, hundreds of billions of dollars, in some cases in companies, trillions of dollars in cash, you know, all piled up. And there was no movement that was successful to try to tax and redistribute it. So it's a problem that isn't easily addressed by just saying, all right, turn on the taxes. I think the longest term path runs through a redistribution of economic power. This is partially why I'm a believer in the antitrust laws. I do think you need taxes, but I also think you need a deconcentration of the ability to earn money in the first place. One of the words for this is pre-distribution. You need to pre-distribute the ability to earn to start with, so a lot of people are making money, not just a small minority.
1: Wu says, along with Paul Krugman, you also need strong unions to combat wealth inequality.
0: Oh, I think unions are a huge part of it. So, you know, I live in the United States where unions are down to about 6 or 7% of the private workforce. So you need to have some kind of counterweight to corporate power, employer power. I think for the last 30 years, we sort of thought that, well, you know, companies want to treat people well because, you know, it's in their interest to have happy workers. So on. But what we didn't think about is the pressures that companies face to constantly be reducing costs. And what that means is either firing people or keeping wages flat. So there's no question in my mind that you have to have countervailing power in the form of unions to keep things fair. Now, that said, I don't think unions are beyond criticism. I think in some ways, I'm speaking about the United States, you know, that in some ways unions have failed to really convince people that they, and part of it's company propaganda, I know that, but sometimes they haven't convinced people that they're really going to serve their interests. So I think people are making it better. I think the main unions are trying to reform themselves right now, but we definitely need a lively, you know, union movement to countervail corporate power.
1: Beyond unions, another way to improve salaries at the basic level is for governments to raise the minimum wage. Nick Hanauer.
2: So if it was me, if I could just change the law in the United States, I would instantly raise the minimum wage to $25 an hour for all large corporations. And I would hold companies that have, let's call it, 500 to 5,000 employees to $20 an hour. And for all small businesses, it would be 15.
1: And that, Hanauer says, would be a huge boost to the economy overall.
2: That's actually how the economy goes. When workers are paid more money, businesses have more customers and hire more workers. There's an enormous amount of empirical evidence to support it. There is no evidence that contravenes this basic idea. And you have to be able to show people that even though their favorite economics professor continues to think that if you raise the minimum wage, it will be automatic job loss, that is just factually incorrect, that they were just very mistaken about economic cause and effect, and that in fact, most of the policies that seem intuitively sensible to most people, like making sure that people get paid enough to get by without food stamps by giant corporations, isn't bad for the economy. It's actually good for it. And that is that's a big battle. Because if you've been in this business, you hear these excuses again and again. What the rich never say, what the Chamber of Commerce never says, what the Cato Institute never says is the poor.

0: Can I say that? You can bleep it. What they say is, oh, we care about the poor so much. That's why we have to keep wages low. Because if we raise their wages, they'll all lose their jobs. So the trick is always the same, is to use pro-social language for anti-social ends. And what's funny, of course, is that in the moment, these claims always seem plausible, right? Maybe if you do constrain these people, it will be bad for everybody. But if you look back in history, they say they've been the same thing. You know, it was the cigarettes people say it, and the lead people say it, and the DDT people said it. And, you know, like, you name a harmful thing, I'll show you a bunch of, you know, middle-aged white guys making pro-social arguments for why that horrible thing is good for everybody, right?
1: Most of the potential solutions we have discussed so far, and many others we haven't, are for the most part relatively straightforward. Paul Krugman.
2: So all of this is well within, not only well within what you can imagine doing, but it's things that we used to do. So it's not hard.
1: Oh, sure, you might say that happened in the past, but it can't happen today, especially in a capitalist country. Well, have you heard of Denmark?
2: I don't want utopia. All I really kind of want is Denmark, right? And Denmark exists, and it's not utopia, and not everybody is happy, but you can do that.
1: And what is Denmark to you?
2: Denmark is an example of a social democratic society that is with a strong safety net, powerful representation of workers through unions, high taxes, but not crippling. And if the United States could go a third of the way towards that, I would be extremely happy.
3: I absolutely agree on the Danish point.
1: Christia Friedland.
3: And actually, Francis Fukuyama has this sort of famous line where he says, you know, becoming more like Denmark. And he argues that that sort of should be the direction that democratic capitalism, that democratic market economies try to go. I broadly agree with him. And you're right that one of the things Denmark has figured out how to do is have a very generous social safety net and also a strongly growing economy and a lot of innovation, right? And Ozempic, that's Denmark.
1: And so Denmark has a much higher rate of, let's see, I just wrote that. Denmark has the top income rates are 52%. Capital gains is 42%. They have one of the lowest income inequalities. They have a thriving middle class. Taxes didn't scare away people from Denmark. Could that ever be our future?
3: Again, I think Denmark is a very admirable society and country. It is really different from our own, but I think we have a lot to learn from them.
1: Tim Wu discusses Denmark in his book, The Age of Extraction. You write about Denmark as a sort of a shining example where they have a healthy sort of middle class and economy. And it's funny because I was speaking to Paul Krugman and he said to me, quote, "I don't want utopia. All I really kind of want is Denmark."
4: Yeah.
1: So what is it about Denmark that can teach the rest of us in terms of, because it's among the wealthiest and most egalitarian nation on earth. So how did it achieve this and what can we learn from them?
4: Yeah, I think there's a few nations on Earth, Denmark, other Scandinavian countries, Taiwan, in to some degree Japan, Korea. These are countries that managed to grow extremely wealthy without enormous imbalances in wealth. Obviously, they have some, Korea has some very wealthy families and so on. But a country like Taiwan or a country like Denmark, there's an extraordinary level of equality and an explosion of the mythology that you can only be really equal and poor or have a rich country but have enormous inequality. And so I think for those of us who, you know, want to believe that, you know, that you can have wealth and also equality, that the fact these countries have done it is very inspiring.
1: The question we have to ask ourselves, I think, is this. What is the purpose of an economic system if it's not about creating billionaire and trillionaire overlords?

0: Prosperity in human societies is best understood as the accumulation of solutions to human problems, which is what it really is, then every economic act becomes an explicit moral choice. Are you solving people's problems, or are you creating more problems than you're solving?
1: Nick Hanauer.
0: And if that becomes the responsibility of business, if you change from the old paradigm, which is just make money for your shareholders, to solve human problems in a fair and sustainable way, and profit is the reward you get for doing that, then you have made a, you've taken a big bite out of the worst impulses and the worst behavior.
1: The British economist John Maynard Keynes, who is a great influence in your own economic viewpoints, he was said to have always treated economics as preeminently a matter for ethical judgments. What are your thoughts on that?
2: We think about economics. You know, Adam Smith's first big book was The Theory of Moral Sentiments. And economics is not just moral. A lot of it is just how stuff happens.
1: Paul Krugman.
2: Alfred Marshall, great Edwardian economist, said it was about the ordinary business of life. And I sometimes say that economics is about the least interesting aspects of human behavior. It's about the mundane decisions that we make, getting and spending and all of that. And a lot of that is not moral. But the purpose, if you treat it as purely a technocratic enterprise, you're missing the point. Economics is supposed to be something that we do in order to make society better. And a lot of that involves, you do need to understand supply and demand and marginal rates of return and all of that. But in the end, you should never forget that this is about people and it's for people.
1: The philosopher, the British philosopher Thomas Hobbes, described in 1651, without government, we would end up as a state of nature. And increasingly, we're seeing in the neoliberal world, you know, move away from looking after healthcare, education, various things like that. What does a state of nature mean, and what is its implications in today's neoliberal world?
3: Thomas Hobbes had this basically justification for governmental rule, for a state at all, for government.
1: Philosopher and economist Ingrid Robbins.
3: And his argument, summarized in a nutshell, is that if we do not have a government or somebody who basically makes sure there are rules and that there is protection of individuals' lives, but also their property, that there would be a war of everyone, every single person against all other persons. And that would be the what he calls a state of nature. And he describes this as life would be brutish and short because basically everybody would just attack each other. So you have to think about a situation like war and anarchy. And I think the lesson to learn from this whole tradition of what we call social contract theory is that we basically need a government, a well-functioning government, to provide us with some background conditions that make it possible for us to live good lives. And this is important because I do think we cannot live without a good government. At the same time, we see that if we look at our actually existing governments, we do have reasons to criticize them. I am very critical even about my own government, the Dutch government, which is still by international standards, I think a relatively good government. But we have, as citizens, we have to be critical about our government and keep pressing our governments to be caring for the common good, for solving collective action problems that are problems that cannot be solved by individuals, and also for making sure that we can live lives that are better if we live together than if we were to live in a state of anarchy. And I think this is a big disagreement that I have with libertarians or the tech bros from Silicon Valley, because they believe we should get rid of governments. But if you have their preferred worldview, they would be in charge. They would be the bosses. And basically, they would abolish democracy. And then it's basically our purchasing power and our political power that will determine how good our lives are. Whereas I think we should keep striving for a world where everybody has equal opportunities, independent of what your innate talents are, where you were born, with the parents you were born with, and so forth. And so that's a very different view

0: stream event that went viral globally, and there was all kinds of comments happening around it. It actually even creates some of those fictional comments as well.
1: OpenAI is now facing a number of lawsuits from Tumblr Ridge victims and their families.
2: 30 students and staff at the school are suing OpenAI and its CEO, Sam Altman, for negligence and aiding and abetting a mass shooting. The lawsuits were filed in California, where the company is based, and are asking for undisclosed damages. They claim the shooter planned the killings on ChatGPT and want a copy of those chat logs.
1: Alleging that the company knew that ChatGPT was dangerous, alleging that the company knew Jesse Van Rensselaer was planning a mass attack, that ChatGPT, quote, deepened the shooter's violent fixation and pushed them toward the attack. The company denies these allegations and, in an attempt to have the lawsuits dismissed, argued that OpenAI cannot be blamed for the violence in light of systemic failures by law enforcement, mental health care, and educational institutions in her community. And what response have you received from OpenAI to the new revelations in your reporting, including about the second account and its activity?
0: None. I've gotten no response at all. And I think it's important to say that I've been investigating this for 7 months now with this series of stories that I've published with Mother Jones. And I've been asking OpenAI for comment for several months, going back to the spring. And I've submitted lengthy, detailed questions asking about how their safety systems work, how they go about evaluating cases of concern when they're escalated, how their automated review system works, all kinds of things. And they have not been willing to engage in discussing any of that or provide an interview.
1: What do you make of OpenAI's response there, that they cannot be blamed for the violence in light of systemic failures by law enforcement, mental health care, and education institutions in her community?
0: Yeah, so I think it's important to acknowledge that the perpetrator in Tumblr Ridge had a long, troubled history of behavioral and mental health problems, and that these were well known in the community, that she had had contact with local police multiple times. She'd been involuntarily admitted to psychiatric care.
3: The RCMP say the suspect was apprehended on multiple occasions over the past several years due to mental health, although local health authorities confirm Van Rensselaer was not in patient care at the time of the incident.
4: Police have attended that residence in the past, approximately a couple years ago, where firearms were seized under the criminal code. I can say that at a later point in time, the lawful owner of those firearms petitioned for those firearms to be returned, and they were.
0: I can say that from, you know, my many years of studying the behavior and circumstances of mass shooters, every case is complex. Every case has multiple factors that feed into what leads to this horrific tragedy. That being said, the role of ChatGPT in this case, based on what I found in my reporting, is very significant in terms of accelerating the violent ideation, encouraging it, prolonging it. And I think it can't be denied that this was an exacerbating factor in what happened. And that's important to recognize here. And also, I think, you know, the argument that OpenAI seems to be making in a court filing about, you know, we can't be blamed for this, what I'm hearing from experts is that the opposite conclusion is possible here too, which is to say that because people in the local community were concerned about the perpetrator already, had they been alerted to these contents, it might have prompted an intervention. You know, I know there's a lot of investigation going on in BC about what happened in the community and with other systems that may have failed in the situation to prevent the terrible tragedy. But there's no doubt in my mind, from looking at the role of the technology in this case, that is a significant contributing factor. And it is in many other cases too that I've been told about and looked at. This is a potent contributing factor to a pathway to violence in a perpetrator like this.
1: Right. There's an inquest that has been called in BC. You know, Mark, were you surprised that OpenAI wouldn't engage with your reporting, given the magnitude of what it reveals?
0: Well, it's interesting because they have spoken publicly in the aftermath of some of these tragedies. They've expressed condolences.
2: OpenAI CEO Sam Altman acknowledging in a letter his company's failure to flag the shooter's ChatGPT account.
5: I'm deeply sorry that we did not alert law enforcement, he writes. Well, I know words can never be enough. I believe an apology is necessary to recognize the harm and irreversible loss your community has suffered.
0: They have said repeatedly that they are continually working to improve safeguards with their models, with ChatGPT, that they seek a lot of expert help from mental health and behavioral health professionals and security experts. It's true that they have invested some degree of resources in trying to figure out this problem. But that said, it's a problem that clearly they have not fixed. And so when they keep saying that they have fixed or improved the safeguards, the fact that they're not willing to detail that in any specific way, I find interesting. And I'll also add, Jamie, that I did a test myself, as you may know, back in April of ChatGPT. I essentially simulated planning a mass shooting because I wanted to see, precisely for this reason, because OpenAI had continued to say, well, we're fixing this or we have fixed this. You know, after Tumblr Ridge, they said, we now have, quote, enhanced protocols in place. And if a case like this came up now, or if we had known now what we knew then, we would have referred it to law enforcement. So in the face of those kinds of claims, I thought, well, I want to see how easy or difficult it may be to actually get ChatGPT to engage me in this way. You know, using my subject matter expertise on mass shooters, I logged on with an account and started, you know, asking questions that would simulate planning for a mass attack.
1: That was part of my conversation with Mark Fulman, National Affairs Editor at Mother Jones. If you want to listen to the full episode, you can find Front Burner wherever you get your podcasts or on YouTube. I'm JB Poisson. Thanks so much for listening.

0: know, providing essential service such as water at your tap, developed into developing technologies and innovation to treat various pollutants. And then, you know, recycling as in a social service as well. And we've acquired as well a few companies over the years. And that's how we became this, 45 billion turnover, 220,000 employees worldwide now.
1: You've talked about kind of environmental security as a kind of organizing principle to how you see the company developing. You've also talked about Viela is a defense company. Now, you supply water, you deal with waste. How is that national defense?
0: Actually, I think environmental security is part of, you know, national security. And probably we haven't realized it yet, but some other countries have. When I say some other countries have, if you were to come with me in the Middle East now, probably you wouldn't understand very much what I mean by that. Desalination units in the Middle East are targeted as we speak because they are a critical infrastructure to provide water not only to cities but to industries, to refineries and to pretty much everything and of course agriculture. So they are considered an essential service, a critical need.
1: When you say targeted, you mean
0: targeted
1: by Iran in the conflict around the Straits of Hormuz?
0: Actually, desalination units are in the list of the targets. And actually, some of them have been bombarded as we speak. So we have, therefore, Veolia facilities in the Middle East surrounded by Patriot missiles. So literally, we're talking about, you know, security as in national security. Of course, you know, this is an extreme example that you can see in the Middle East. But when you look at the summer that we've had through Europe and including in this country, in the UK, you can think of, you know, when water becomes scarce, when you have droughts, and you have to think of water as something as critical as many other national securities items. Water irrigates pretty much everything. Without water, you cannot have food, you cannot produce anything. Of course, you know, you cannot, drink. So it's critical resource. And this is one of the first consequences of global warming and climate change is on water. So it's one of the first victims of climate change is water.
1: Let's move on to another business area that I know is something you think is a potential opportunity for Veolia. Data centres, and you're talking about supplying water, naturally grows out of your core business, but also energy to data centres. Now, data centres, as you know, are very controversial. I'm the climate editor of the BBC. I get asked about data centres practically every day. What do you think you can bring to these issues about the incredible appetite for both energy and water that data centers have?
0: So data center and micro E and everything to do with AI, I call it the AI industries because it's really a supply chain. It's two sides of a coin. One is exactly what you said. They're consuming enormous amount of water and energy. And we have the way in Veolia, again, the know-how and technologies to be able to make it more sustainable. I'm going to explain that in a minute. The other side of the coin is that we can use, and we are using AI as well, to reduce water consumption, to detect leak, just as I mentioned, or to be more efficient in what we do. So I guess AI can be a force for good as long as it's used in a very practical way, where each time we check the balance between the environmental impact and the positive effect it can have. When it comes to data centers being implemented, you're right, if we're not careful, we can have a fight for water, in a way, or for energy between a local community and the data centers, which is, of course, not at all what anybody wants. By the way, it's happening already in the US when you look at it. And it is becoming, data centers, a very big part of the next election in November in the US is around data centers, you know. So it's becoming a political agenda as well. And it's becoming a political agenda pretty much everywhere. As in, do we have to choose between supplying farmers and city or cooling down our data centers?
1: And the issue, just to be clear for the audience, the issue is if you stop supplying water or energy to a data center, if it goes off, you lose all the data. And that's a huge kind of loss. So data centers demand unbelievable security of supply of both water and energy.
0: And the volume is huge. Just to give you an idea, in the UK alone, by 2030, we estimate that data centers will be using the equivalent of the water consumption of both Birmingham and Glasgow combined. So it gives you an idea, and it's only 2030, so it's really short term. It's potentially very, very consuming. In a way, you have two choices. Either you say, I don't want data centers at all, but then you will be dependent from all the AI industries, which still is creating jobs and potential innovation somewhere else. And you will be dependent from, you know, like other countries. It's not necessarily what we want. The other choice is to make them more sustainable. And that's exactly what Veolia is helping there by recycling water and recycling energy. What do I mean by that? Data centers, they consume a lot of energy and they produce heat because you have to cool them down. So the wasted heat when you cool them down can be used to provide heat for quite a low price to, say, a local district heating scheme. So you can imagine to almost have free heat for your home in the local community thanks to the data centers, which is nearby. This is quite a circular approach, which is very important. Another one will be to do the same with water. They absolutely need a lot of water to be cooled down, those data centers. You can, instead of taking water from the underground or from the rivers, so you can take water from a wastewater treatment plant to be used to cool down the data center.
1: Let's move on to another area that Veolia has been focusing on. You made a big purchase in America of a company that focuses on hazardous waste. Mm-hmm. And you clearly, again, think this is a big business opportunity. What can you bring to hazardous waste? What is the problem that you're trying to address?
0: So hazardous waste, in a few words, these are all the effluents which industries do produce, like, you know, solvent, used solvent, or chemical products, just to give you an idea. So it's I would say nasty stuff you don't want to end up finding in the river nearby where they live or whatever.
1: Or
0: you want to treat
1: water,
0: them or to destroy them, for a better word, so that they are not released in nature. When I talked about environmental security earlier on, here we're talking about health protection. So it's a way of ensuring security of the supply, but with regards to protecting your health, because you don't want those pollutants, again, to end up anywhere. PFAS is one of them.
1: These are the so-called forever chemicals.
0: PFAS, yes, are the forever chemicals, which, you know, are pretty much everywhere in our daily lives. And science discovered...
1: absolutely minute quantities. These are, you know, kind of one molecule in a million. You know,
0: exactly. Science has evolved and we've discovered, science has discovered that some of them, not all of them, could be harmful for your health. And they're progressively banned or, you know, there are things imposed on the companies producing them. And alongside science evolving, Veolia has innovated. We've put all R&D team to try and say, okay, can we destroy this PFAS? At first they said, no, not yet. And then they found a way. So now we can tell you, we can destroy this PFAS up to 99.9999%. That's quite a lot.
1: But how do you do it?
0: How do we do it? You know, it depends if those pollutants are within soil, within water, or within the air. But basically, concentrate them thanks to, say, membranes or iron resins. And then once you have a concentration of them, you destroy them by burning them at a very high temperature. It's more than 1,100 degrees Celsius in very specific units, which we have a few around the world. And we've demonstrated.
1: You've got one in the UK, haven't you?
0: We've got one in the UK near Liverpool.
1: Who is going to pay for that? Because often the companies that created the pollution have gone or been absorbed by another company. And, you know, the responsibility is not clear. I think some people listening to this will say, you know, brilliant. Obviously, we want to clean the environment up. That sounds great. But if I end up paying the cost, my bills are going to rise at a time when I'm already worried about the cost of living. We talk a lot here in the UK. I'm sure it's the same in France.
0: Everywhere.
1: That people feel as if the cost of living is bearing more heavily on them than it ever has before.
0: A few things on that one. Acting now will always be less expensive than waiting. So let's not waste a good crisis, as you say. Just this summer, droughts, and water scarcity cost the UK more than £1 billion. So we have to anticipate the solution. We have everything it takes if you call us with using our innovation and know-how so that we can ensure that the water bills doesn't go up in terms of percentage of, you know, income. If we wait for the next crisis, if we don't use all the innovation we have, then I couldn't certify that. But if we use all the solution we have, plus we act now, okay. I can certify it can stay very, very...
1: That's a very forceful argument, but look, there are some constraints here. Mm-hmm. You know, interest rates have gone up dramatically. The cost of borrowing's more higher. You know, it's not as governments are struggling to find money for defence, for fundamental things, for funding the NHS here in the UK. They don't have money to invest in things that would be great to kind of solve now, but things like clearing up chemical residues from the beginning of the Industrial Revolution.
0: I would see it a little bit differently. You were implying in your question that there are serious things, say defense, and things which are more okay to be good
1: tomorrow
0: for the environment
1: issues.
0: Or for the planet, and maybe we can wait. I would debate that. As I said earlier on, environmental security is a question of national security. Ensuring that you don't have a health crisis because we let pollutants end up, being drinking by your fellow citizens is a question of, in a way, national security.
1: You talk a lot about, protecting the environment. You're building the core principles of the company around that idea. That's the vision. But at the same time, one of your businesses is waste to energy. Mm-hmm. So it's taking, for example, plastic waste, burning it to create energy, which sounds like a kind of recycling process. But of course, Estelle, it produces carbon dioxide emissions. And mm-hmm. Veolia has quite ferociously been fighting the proposal that you should pay a carbon price. Now, all other energy generators who burn fossil fuels, and plastic is effectively, in this instance, a fossil fuel, pay a carbon price. Why shouldn't Veolia pay a carbon price as well?
0: So a few things on that one. Priority is to recycle more. And then energy from waste is when it's only to produce energy of the non-recyclable waste. So it's in this order and in this priority, just to be very clear. So yes, there are progress we should make to recycle more plastic, and actually Veolia are investing massively. So yes, you're right, it should be the priority. But once you have a part which is not recyclable, I'd better produce energy than landfill it. Produce energy means it's a local source of energy, which means you don't have to be dependent from importing fossil fuel and so on and so forth. So, but you're right, it should be the priority at first. Increase the recycling rate, and this is exactly what the intention of the government is. In the end, when you produce, you're right, energy from waste are checked with regards to all the emission and everything, and rightly so, it still produces CO2. It's not Veolia CO2, it's your household waste, which produces CO2. So we're only, operating it for you. So in the end, this CO2 tax, if it were to happen, and it's not for me to decide, will end up, increasing just, local bills. That's it.
1: Okay. And just on the recycling, I was just looking at the statistics. The rate of recycling in the UK over the last decade has
0: stalled.
1: Fallen. Very slightly.
0: Stalled.
1: Okay.
0: Roughly, it's stable.
1: But why has it fallen? I mean, that's I remember looking at these issues 20 years ago, and it was like recycling was kind of, something people did quite reluctantly. People have embraced recycling. Yep. We separate our stuff in all the different bins that you provide us. And yet, it's less than 50% of the rubbish is recycled. That's not great, is it?
0: That's why, I think a carbon tax wouldn't help recycling so far because, there is no alternative yet, so we have to find it. In the meantime, how do we do to promote recycling? Actually, a lot of things, you're right, 20 years ago, the UK has progressed very quickly and very rapidly, and now in the last 10 years, basically has stalled in 45% of recycling overall. I guess it's an average of equivalent European countries. You probably want to be better than the average.
1: Well, we should all raise our game.
0: And
1: we
0: all raise our game.
1: And you're at the center of this.
0: To have a look at what would be the ultimate target, which are more the Northern European, countries, say Scandinavia, which are, leading the way in that respect. Many, many different things to be able to do that. One is to go on with increasing the recycling rate of plastic, which is not good enough. The second thing is to develop more food waste recycling, which is exactly what this country has launched a few months ago. I think it was in the spring. I'm coming back to the comment I made earlier on. Why is it important that we increase the recycling rates? It's not just for the CO2 emission, although it's important. It's as well because it's a source of materials which is in the UK as opposed to imported from elsewhere. So in a way, instead of mining the planet, what about mining our waste? Instead of importing paper and oil and plastic, because plastic, of course, is traditionally made out of oil, and lithium to make batteries, what about mine our waste?
1: Mine the waste stream.
0: And then find those lithium and cobalt and whatever. Why do I mention lithium and cobalt? You know, they are absolutely critical for the energy transition. When you have a cell phone and you have a battery in it, when you have an electric car, an electric bicycle, those batteries, they need lithium, cobalt and nickel. But lithium, cobalt and nickel are basically, today, the mines are in Congo, Chile, China. So instead of importing...
1: Processing in China. China dominates all
0: So that's the mining and you're right, the refining as well. So instead of, you know, importing from those countries, what about, you know, keeping those resources in the UK and mine our waste?
1: Yeah, how realistically can we mine waste to meet these huge demands for these, you know, minerals that, as you say, are central to the renewable energy economy?
0: So they are central, and it's a question of geopolitics, if I may. Do you want to depend on imports, or do you want to be self-sufficient?
1: No, but I'm asking you a different question. Is there really enough of those minerals in the waste stream to meet the kind of demands we can expect?
0: It depends what type of minerals we're talking about. It's between 15, 20, 25% of the supply, which is realistically can come from waste mining. I said realistically because, you know, at sometimes it costs more and it becomes
1: unrealistic. As well as
0: but basically,
1: physically,
0: a quarter of it you can count on. So it reduces your dependency again. Just why do I say geopolitics? You remember that when there was a big tariff discussion, to say not more, between Xi Jinping and Donald Trump earlier in the year, the first thing Xi Jinping has done is to basically cut the supplies of those exact same minerals I've just talked about.
1: This is when Trump...
0: It's not a theoretical debate. Instead of depending from imports, what about producing them more in the UK? And it's exactly what we've done.
1: And the crucial point there was that Trump did back down on the tariffs after they restricted the critical minerals.
0: Minerals are very critical to our lives and a question of geopolitics.
1: Talking of America, talking of Donald Trump, you've put a huge investment in environmental services in America at exactly a time when the American president is rolling back.
0: You're wondering if I'm absolutely crazy.
1: He's rolling back environmental regulations and making it less compelling for businesses to invest in the kind of services that you're providing.
0: No,
1: this is a real problem for Veolia, isn't it?
0: So it seems paradoxical that leading the largest environmental services company in the world, where the White House is not exactly inclined to climate policies, to invest massively in the US. It's not at all paradoxical when you think about it. The needs, they come from the population and from the industries, more so than from Washington's decision, if you want. When I'm in Arizona and you have a TSMC plant, so big microelectronic plants, invest massively. Arizona voted massively Trump in the last election, but nevertheless, basically it's a red desert, Arizona. And when they talk to me about supply of water, securing the supply of water, and actually in that case, even ultra pure water, I can tell you that there is no politics here. It's a critical need. Otherwise, the plants cannot operate. So it's a license to operate. Same applies for the population. Whatever you voted in the last election in the US, you don't want that when you open your tap, you drink PFAS in the, you know, in the midst of it.
1: Forever chemical.
0: And I think, you know, that's the health concern is transpartisan. So environmental security is transpartisan. It's not a question of political decision at the center.
1: Thank you for listening to The Interview. Until next time, bye for now.
2: From the BBC, that was The Interview. I'm Saroja Coelho. CBC News is next.
3: Well, good morning. I'm Angie Seth, your guest host on London Morning. We're coming up right after World Report. It is Friday, October 2nd, 14 degrees, some rain out there. We're going to hit a high of 18 and a low of 6. All right, Natalie Lovey joins me now with a look at the news. Good morning, Natalie.
4: Good morning, Angie. Police have made an arrest in connection to London's sixth homicide of the year. 34-year-old Charles Alexander Raymond George of London was stabbed Monday evening in the northeast or in the Old East Village area, and later died in hospital. 26-year-old Louise Rivera Perez of London has been charged with second-degree murder. And mayoral hopeful Susan Stevenson is facing questions about her campaign from a number of other election candidates. Stevenson held a campaign announcement Wednesday on city property near the north wall of City Hall and shot an Instagram video in the same location. A city policy says candidates cannot use city facilities for any election-related purpose. And finally, the London Food Bank is marking a major milestone as it kicks off the 38th annual Thanksgiving Food Drive. The food bank first opened 40 years ago this month. The Thanksgiving Food Drive runs today through October 12th. Angie.
3: All right. Thanks so much for that, Natalie. And as Natalie mentioned, 40 years for the food bank there. We'll be having a little more for you on what's going on at the food bank, celebrating those 40 years. Also coming up on the show, we'll get a sneak peek at CBC Sports Prime Time. The new show is taking over the old Hockey Night in Canada slot. That will be certainly exciting to hear more about that. Also, risky rides. The CBC Marketplace team has investigated how e-bikes and e-scooters can often go faster than what road rules allow. Host Asha Tomlinson will explain why this is a serious safety issue. She'll be speaking with a mother and her son about those major concerns. In addition, as the trade war between the United States and Canada wages on, 500 workers are without a job after layoffs at Stelco in Hamilton. But are London workers safe from the effects? We'll check in with the London Chamber of Commerce. That conversation coming up later on in the show. And as the Cornell 7 case ignites the internet, we'll take a closer look at if there is enough places sexual violence survivors can turn to for help on our own campuses here in London. So we'll have that conversation as well on London Morning. So a lot more coming up on the show. Keep it here. London Morning will be up in just a few moments. But first, here's World Report.
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6: This is World Report. Good morning, I'm John Northcott. New footage is emerging of the chaos that unfolded aboard a Fly Dubai flight earlier this week. The commercial plane was traveling from Dubai to Israel when one of the pilots was attacked and stabbed mid-flight. His co-pilot is the alleged attacker, and as the CBC's Tom Perry reports, investigators are still working to determine how and why this happened.
7: New video from the dramatic Fly Dubai flight shows more moments of terror as passengers seize control of the aircraft after one of its pilots attacked and stabbed the other, sending the plane plunging into a steep dive.
8: He hit me like...
9: No.
8: So many times.
7: In the video released by Israel's Channel 12 News, the plane's captain, Smit Machar, is seen bruised and bloodied, telling passengers he can't close his injured hand. Another pair of pilots traveling aboard were able to gain control of the plane and land it safely in Saudi Arabia.
10: Smit, namaste.
11: Namaste, sir.
7: Machar, an Indian national, is in stable condition in hospital in Abu Dhabi, where he spoke by phone with India's Prime Minister Narendra Modi and told him how, despite his injuries, he was able to open the cockpit door and allow passengers to rush in and seize his attacker, Modi thanking him for his courage and quick decision-making. Investigations are underway into how this incident happened and what drove the alleged attacker, with many questions still unanswered. Tom Perry, CBC News, Jerusalem.
6: In India,
12: this one, this one, this one, this one.
6: Opposition parties and activist groups are protesting across the country. They're demanding the resignation of the head of the country's elections commission. Protesters are accusing the commission of manipulating voter rolls to favor Prime Minister Narendra Modi's party. Over 130 million names have already been struck from the list. A national newspaper reported that two officials had formally raised concerns multiple times over the past 10 months. More than 4,000 people are now dead because of the Ebola outbreak in the Democratic Republic of Congo. The local health ministry says there are more than 8,300 confirmed cases of the disease, and it is still spreading rapidly. This is the fastest growing Ebola outbreak on record, and the World Health Organization says it's stretching the already limited resources. Health authorities in the Central African nation say growing mistrust of health workers is also hampering efforts to contain the outbreak. U.S. President Donald Trump is pressuring European countries to release some of their diesel reserves. Prices of the fuel are up around the globe, and Trump says he is prepared to restrict U.S. exports. EU officials are meeting today about the issue. Releasing strategic reserves in Europe could bring down prices in the short term, but it could increase the demand once those stocks run out. And fuel prices could play a big role in November's U.S. midterm elections. President Trump is facing low polling numbers and the prospect of losing Congress. But a new ad push by the White House promoting the president is causing a bit of a stir in the lead up to the vote. Mike Crawley explains why.
10: That's the soundtrack to a TV ad featuring rapid-fire images of U.S. President Donald Trump, paid for by U.S. taxpayers. Another government-funded ad that aired during football games this weekend is almost identical to a Trump campaign ad from 2024.
12: With you at my side, we will demolish the deep state. We will expel the warmongers from our government.
10: The words paid for by the U.S. government are superimposed on the ad. White House officials call these public service announcements, reminding Americans to love their country.
13: These ads were anything but public service announcement. They were pure propaganda.
10: The top Democrat in the Senate, Chuck Schumer.
13: Trump is getting you, American taxpayer, to use your dollars to pay for his political ads.
10: Scott Tallon is a communications professor at American University in Washington. He doubts the ads will do much to boost Trump's now record low approval rating.
14: People pretty much have their opinions formed, so I can't imagine much movement.
10: U.S. laws prohibit elected officials from using taxpayer funds for their election campaigns. The White House says there's nothing illegal going on because Trump isn't on the ballot for the midterms in early November. Those elections will determine which party controls Congress for the remainder of Trump's term. Mike Crawley, CBC News, Washington.
6: For the first time in decades, Via Rail's newest long-distance train cars will be built in Canada. And to prepare, factories are expanding and hiring more staff. Alexander Silverman visited one of them in Quebec. He has this story on how these newly acquired transit projects are giving a much-needed boost to the industry.
15: In the small rural Quebec town of La Pocatière, the ringing sound of steel brings a buzz of optimism to the factory floor. Coming soon, a massive $4.7 billion contract for Via Rail. Claude Michaud has worked here for 34 years. There's pride in building trains for people here in Canada, he says. It's a positive change.
16: The contract of that magnitude must be used as a lever.
15: Olivier Marcel is Alstom's vice president of public affairs for Canada. The company took over Bombardier's train operations. Marcel says the Buy Canadian push from all levels of government is helping to sustain operations at a factory that previously struggled.
16: United States were asking a lot from manufacturer to build local, right? While Canada was not asking anything.
15: New projects include metro cars for Vancouver and Toronto, light rail for Quebec City, and now it'll be the first time Via Rail's long-distance cars are built in Canada in four decades, creating or sustaining 670 jobs in La Pocatière and Thunder Bay, Ontario. Dan Bresnitz is a professor at the University of Toronto who studies how public policy impacts industries. He says there are challenges in restoring Canadian manufacturing.
17: The problem is if you don't do it for 20, 30 years, you lose the skills.
15: Maintaining that expertise, part of the push to keep trains rolling off the production line. Alexander Silverman, CBC News, La Pocatière, Quebec.
6: Today is the deadline for the Manchester City Soccer Club to appeal a decision that found it broke the rules. An independent commission says the club claimed sponsorship funds that actually came from the owners. The club is accused of more than 100 breaches of the Premier League's rules. CBC's Julia Chapman has the latest.
18: The alleged violations took place over a 9-year period, one of the most successful in Manchester City's history. Between 2009 and 2018, the club won 3 Premier League titles. An independent panel found widespread financial misconduct by the club's owners, an Emirati investment company. It says they supplemented Man City's declared income by more than $1.6 billion, using sham contracts and sponsorship deals. City's CEO, Ferran Soriano, denies the accusations.
19: Irrefutable evidence has been provided to the Premier League Commission that shows that it could not happen and that it did not happen.
18: Man City is expected to argue sponsorship money came from the Abu Dhabi government and not the club's owners, which would be within the rules. If its appeal fails, the Premier League could deduct points, relegate the club, or even expel it. A large fine is also thought to be likely. Mark Palios is the former chief executive of the English Football Association. He argues any punishment shouldn't be applied retroactively.
20: People are looking about taking away titles and this and that and the other. I think anybody who's played the game almost says, well, that's gone. You can't give me a title retrospectively 5 years later.
18: But other clubs may take legal action against Man City, arguing they were denied victory because of its actions. If the verdict is upheld, the ramifications will be felt across the soccer world. Julia Chapman, CBC News, London.
6: A Canadian soccer legend is reaching the Order of Canada's highest level today.
21: Six in the wall. It is over. Brilliant! What a strike from one of the world's top strikers. And Christine Sinclair sends a gasp around.
6: Christine Sinclair will be promoted to Companion of the Order of Canada today. Sinclair is one of the nation's most accomplished athletes. She won Olympic gold in 2020 and bronze in 2012 and 2016. She is also the highest scoring soccer player in the world, male or female. Sinclair will be celebrated with dozens of others at a ceremony at Rideau Hall. They include actor and advocate for raising awareness about Parkinson's disease, Michael J. Fox, ex-Montreal Canadiens great Yvon Cornoyer, and Mayanne Francis, Nova Scotia's first Black lieutenant governor. And that is the latest national and international news from World Report. For news anytime, go to our website, cbcnews.ca. I'm John Northcott. This is CBC News.
3: Good morning. It is Monday. Excuse me. It is Friday, actually, October the 2nd, and you're listening to London Morning. I'm your guest host, Angie Seth. Curling, figure skating, and plenty of coverage of Canadian Olympians. That's just some of what you can expect from a new show on Saturday nights. It's called CBC Sports Prime Time, and we'll hear more about the program that's taking over the iconic Hockey Night in Canada time slot. That'll be coming up just shortly into the show. Right now, we're looking at a temperature of 14 degrees. It is wet out there. That rain is set to stay for a little bit longer here. We're going to hit a high of 18 degrees, a low of 6. Ryan Soulier is here with a look at your traffic update. How's it looking on those very wet roads, Ryan?
22: A rough start to this wet Friday morning commute. Angie, a few collisions right now. First, on the southbound side of Highbury Avenue, right at Bradley Avenue. Another one on Highbury Avenue, just south of the 401. And I am seeing a collision icon on the 401, a little east of Westchester Bourne. I'll be back with more, Angie.
3: Okay, thanks a lot for that, Ryan. Good morning to you. Stay safe out there if you're heading out. Meantime, Natalie Lovey is here with our news headlines. Good morning, Natalie.
4: Good morning, Angie. A London man is dead and another is facing a second-degree murder charge in connection to a stabbing earlier this week in the Old East Village area. And the 38th annual Thanksgiving food drive kicks off today at the London Food Bank. We'll have details on these stories and others at 6:30.
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3: The brand new show will showcase everything from curling to cricket. Andy Petrillo is hosting CBC Sports Primetime. She joins us now with a sneak peek of what to expect. Good morning, Andy.
25: Good morning.
3: Congratulations on this show. This is exciting. I'm getting chills right now just thinking about all the incredible sports that you're going to be covering. So what does it mean to be hosting this show in such a beloved time slot?
25: Oh, my goodness. I mean, it's exciting and nerve-wracking, but, you know, it really is an incredible honor. And, you know, we know that Hockey Night in Canada, you know, is such an iconic part of Canadian sports culture. So we have a lot of respect for the history and tradition, you know, that come with this time slot. But at the same time, we're excited to bring different voices and different athletes and different energy to it and hopefully create something that audiences will really connect with.
3: Mm-hmm. Oh, absolutely. Because sports, as you point out, has evolved. Mm-hmm. So give our listeners here a sense of when they tune in on television, what it's going to look like, what CBC Sports Time is going to bring them.
25: Well, it's going to bring them a variety of sports. And I think that's what's really special. You know, you mentioned it off the top there, figure skating, curling, speed skating, a lot of the high performance sports that they typically see during the Olympics. They're going to be able to see those sports now every Saturday. They're going to be able to follow those athletes, the international stars, definitely the Canadian stars. And this is a lot what, you know, our viewers have been asking for, right? Every couple of years when we have the Olympics, they all say, oh, geez, I wish I could watch them more. Mm-hmm. Okay, we're going to answer that question for you. And we're going to be able to showcase that every Saturday. That's what's exciting about it.
3: And you're going to have sort of a diverse array of not just sports, but athletes as well. Mm-hmm. Talk to me a bit more about that, because, I mean, even just covering the Olympics, we sort of see the talent that's out there. It's great that it's now going to be showcased. So how important is that?
25: Well, it is, because this is what the, you know, viewers have been asking for. So I think first and foremost, what we've done is we've listened to our viewers. And as we all know, we all come together during the Olympics. And I mean, the Olympics will always be special. But at the same time, again, people have been saying, we really want to watch these athletes year round. And we do have this saying at CBC where we don't want people learning and becoming, you know, introduced to Canadian athletes at the Olympics. We want you to know about them beforehand, be a part of their journey. And that's what this show will allow viewers to be able to do their own scouting report, so to say. And you're right. And we will have different voices. And it's not just the athletes. One thing this show will also allow us to do is bring in more analysts, bring in those expert voices, those different voices and different faces that can really explain the sports to people. So we do have this connection with the casual fan who wants to come on in and just watch something different.
3: Right.
25: But at the same time, we're respecting the diehard fans of that particular sport. So we will have the voices of analysts in studio, and that's a little bit different from our afternoon show.
3: Mm-hmm. It'll be, it will be a bit of a challenge, because you are going to be sort of competing against, you know, the NHL, the NBA, and sort of, you know, those games that are going to be taking place. How confident are you with, I guess, the bevy of guests, the sports that you're going to be covering, I guess the diversity you're going to be providing, that you'll be able to, you know, bring in those viewers to say, okay, yeah, this is something that we need to watch, because it's really going to give us a roundabout of sports that we're looking for.
25: Yeah, I think what's wonderful at CBC, I mean, our mandate has always been to just serve, you know, the Canadian people, just be Canadiana, the Canadian athletes too. So, you know, as much as we do live in this world of competition, I think it's more, you know, I look at the show more as a compliment to the sports that are already out there. It just offers options to people. It's just another, so it's something else to satisfy other palates. It's variety. I mean, when you're sitting at home, I mean, everyone knows I also work in hockey. I love the sport. Mm-hmm. But if you're watching a game and it's game 32 and maybe it's just kind of a boring game and you want to flip, hey, flip, try something else, you know? And yeah. I think that's what, you know, we offer now is that option. If you're at the bar and we know they've got 20 TVs, it's an option now. It just adds mm-hmm. something different. So I see it more as a compliment. And at the same time, like, again, when we are showcasing incredible top Canadian athletes, we will be very unapologetic about that.
3: I love that. And we're not saying goodbye to hockey, because this is really exciting for me. Full disclosure, my eldest played hockey for like 18 mm-hmm. years. She was a goalie. So women's hockey is coming to CBC, the PWHL. That's exciting.
25: It really is. And I think it's just a reminder to everyone that the Hockey Night in Canada brand is very much alive. Even though for decades, it's always been associated with men's hockey. We are now putting the women in the spotlight. And people who are PWHL fans know that for the last 3 years, we have been very dedicated partners. And now we're putting some of these games into that primetime slot with the Hockey Night in Canada logos. And once again, it's pregame, intermissions, postgame. It is full coverage. And it's just watching this league grow in the offseason. Four new teams have been added. It's now 12. And, you know, we were there for the inaugural draft. We did the inaugural game. So to just be a part of this.

0: people love and watch cricket. So talk to me about that and sort of, I guess, pulling in sort of now a new viewership around the sport.
1: Well, and it's also on the vein of the Olympics. Cricket is coming back. And I say coming back because I don't think I'm going to go out on a limb here and say none of us were alive in 1900. That was the last time cricket was in the Olympics. It's back. So I don't want to say it's making its debut. It's back.
0: Yeah.
1: And that's really exciting. And that, again, is the motif, right, at CBC, is we're always showcasing these high-performance Olympic sports. So cricket will be at LA 2028. And what we're going to do for the first two weekends is we're going to bring the Canada Super 60 coverage. It's the second year. It's out of Vancouver. And it's the second year of a professional league. So about six men's teams, three women's teams. So A, that also shows the growth, to your point, of cricket in this country. But it's also our mandate to continue introducing people to Olympic sports. So that's what's going to start the first two weekends of primetime.
0: Amazing. Really quickly, the first episode of CBC Sports Primetime is airing tomorrow. Can you give us a quick lineup?
1: Well, it's going to be Canada Super 60, and we're going to have some analysts, some experts in studio to break it down. We're going to be bringing the men's final and then also the women's final in the following week. So it's going to be very exciting for people.
0: I'm so excited. And I'm so excited for you, Andy. Congratulations once again. Thank you so much for this.
1: Thank you.
0: You're welcome. Andy Petrillo, host of the new show, CBC Sports Primetime. The first episode will air this Saturday, 7 p.m. Eastern Time. You can watch it on TV or online on CBC Gem. All right, time for some music now. If you already don't have your toes tapping with all the sports excitement, we're going to be going with something a little off the beaten path. Tonight, Sunfest presents Ville Farcoturu at Metropolitan United Church. Take a listen. This is Tongo Bada.

0: great beat to start things off here. Vilha Couture and Cronbin with Tongo Bara. Tonight, Sunfest presents Vilha Couture at Metropolitan United Church. Love that tune. All right, let's bring in Ryan with a look at the roads. Good morning, Ryan.
1: Yeah, not my usual bright and cheery look. Let's get into it. Not a great start already. It's wet, rainy, dark. Visibility currently sitting at 10 kilometers. Few collisions in the region. One on the southbound side of Highbury Avenue at Bradley Avenue. Another collision I saw on Highbury near the 401 is all clear, but I'm still seeing a collision icon on the 401 a little bit east of Westchester Bourne, but no slowdowns there, so that might also be clearing up. Traffic's still light at this hour, but I am seeing pockets of minor slowdowns forming around the city. If you're walking or biking in the rain, winds are light, maybe towards the higher side of light, but they are still kind of light. About 5 school bus routes are canceled today due to driver shortage. You can see if that is one of your routes at mybigyellowbus.ca. And a great morning to keep this number handy. When it's safe to use your phone, you can let us know what you see on the roads by texting London Morning at 519-281-6593.
0: Thanks so much for that, Ryan. And yes, do be careful out on the roads. Let's take a look at the weather right now. 14 degrees in London. As Ryan mentioned, rain still taking place out there, so be careful. We're going to reach a high of 18 degrees, a low of 6. Saturday, it is looking much better. Sunny, a high of 18, a low of 8. More sunshine on Sunday, a high of 19, a low of 7. And to start off your work week, sunny for a Monday, high of 14, low of just 3. Tuesday, we'll have a mix of sun and cloud and a high of 18 and a low of 8. Well, somber conversations are happening on university and college campuses as the Cornell 7 case unfolds. Oh, but before we get to that, let's go over to Megan Reed with News Digest.
2: Good morning. As previously advertised, Pacific Link, the newly named Alberta to BC pipeline, has been designated as a project of national interest under the Building Canada Act by Prime Minister Mark Carney, meaning it will be the first major project to have its federal approvals and regulatory reviews accelerated under the new law. The proposed pipe will carry 1 million barrels of bitumen per day for export to Asian markets. The estimated cost is pegged between $35 to $44 billion. Dennis McConaughey, a former energy executive, says you can tell that Prime Minister Carney really wants this. However,
3: the showstopper is whether or not there are bona fide major oil sands producers that actually commit to take volumes on this pipeline. I do not believe Alberta and Ottawa will build it on spec without customers. So that is then the question, do they make those commitments? And that will be their evaluation of those continuing risks. Notwithstanding that Mark Carney, I think, genuinely wants to make this project happen. And that is a sea change in some respects from what one would have expected from a Liberal Prime Minister.
2: If it goes ahead, Alberta is hoping to break ground on the pipeline as early as next September. Turning to tech, Canada joins the growing list of countries whose government websites have been victims of attempted hacks by rogue artificial intelligence agents. The attempts took place in May and June of this year, according to Transluce, a nonprofit research lab dedicated to public oversight of AI. 899 requests hitting collection search service of the Library and the Archives of Canada were recorded. The requests were associated with retrieving divorce data between 1905 and 1911. According to the Canadian Centre for Cybersecurity, no government systems were compromised. Ritesh Kotak, a cybersecurity tech analyst, sees this as a wake-up call.
4: This power is now going to be going into the hands of just about every individual that is able to open, get a license or open up a account. And that's what makes it scary. Look, AI can be used for good. We're seeing it being used for access to education, access to legal services, access to medical professionals, financial professionals. There's a lot of good that can come from it. But we need to figure out how we can leverage the good, get rid of the bad, and legislate out the evil.
2: Last week, Australia said an OpenAI agent breached its health data portal in June, gaining unauthorized access to files. OpenAI has since apologized. In other news, Rogers Communications has completed the acquisition of Maple Leaf Sports and Entertainment, buying the remaining 25% stake in MLSE from Kilmer Sports for just over $4 billion. The deal brings Maple Leafs, Raptors, Toronto FC, Argonauts, and their affiliated teams together with the Toronto Blue Jays and the Scotiabank Arena under a brand new business unit called Rogers Sports. And finally, luxury perfumer Le Labo has landed the perfect souvenir for people with wanderlust in your life. It's launched a city-exclusive collection featuring 19 scents inspired from popular cities around the world, including New York, Tokyo, and Paris. The price tags range from $1,300 to $1,800. Unfortunately, no Canadian cities made the list. For CBC Radio, I'm Megan Reed.
0: Thanks a lot for that, Megan. 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And we'll have a live business update from Paul McGowan just ahead of the 8 o'clock news. All right. Coming up here on London Morning, Risky Rides. The CBC Marketplace team has investigated how e-bikes and e-scooters can often go faster than what road rules allow. Host Asha Tomlinson will explain why this is such a serious safety issue. It is 14 degrees and rain will hit a high of 18. The time now is 6:30.
5: This is CBC News. From CBC London, the 6:30 local news, good morning, I'm Natalie Lovey. A London man has died in hospital after being stabbed earlier this week in the Old East Village area, and police now say they've made an arrest. It happened at around 6:15 Monday evening on the north side of Dundas Street, just east of Adelaide Street. The victim has been identified as 34-year-old Charles Alexander Raymond George. Police had released a suspect description following the incident, but investigators announced yesterday afternoon an arrest had been made. 26-year-old Louise Rivera Perez of London has been charged with second-degree murder. Investigators say the victim and the accused were known to each other. This marks the sixth homicide in London this year and the fourth in just over a month. Hamilton police say a woman who was fraudulently working as an educational assistant has been charged with sexually assaulting a student. Police say she was working in the Hamilton-Wentworth District School Board when she met the complainant. Investigators say the student required support, and the family believed the suspect was a qualified respite worker. Police say the woman began meeting with the student outside her role last fall. They say the woman is currently behind bars on other charges. Windsor police say they've charged a second driver in connection to a fatal hit-and-run collision. Police say a 62-year-old man was taken to hospital where he died after being struck by a vehicle at the intersection of Tecumseh Road East and Princess Ave on Monday. Investigators say they determined the pedestrian was struck by one of two vehicles involved in street racing on Tecumseh Road East. They say one of the drivers who initially fled but later returned was charged with dangerous operation of a vehicle causing death. Police say the 17-year-old driver of the vehicle that struck the victim and failed to remain at the scene turned himself in yesterday and was charged with dangerous operation of a vehicle causing death. Some mayoral candidates are questioning candidate Susan Stevenson's use of City Hall as a backdrop for her campaign events. Stevenson held a campaign announcement on city property on Wednesday near the north wall of City Hall. She also shot an Instagram video at the same location talking about her campaign. A city policy says candidates cannot use city facilities for any election-related purpose. When asked about the policy, Stevenson said voters have other concerns.
6: Well, I think taxpayers are interested in affordability, public safety, and transparency in getting their elected officials in council representing them. I don't think this is a big concern to them. This is not inside City Hall.
5: Other candidates, including Josh Morgan, Kirsten Kross, and Tariq Khan, said the rules are clear and that candidates should not be using City Hall to campaign. You can read more about this story on our website. London will be home to Canada's first large-scale rocket engine test facility. Canada currently lacks the capability to launch its own rockets into space, but Canada Rocket Company is looking to change that. The company wants to develop its own medium-lift rocket, and it will test the engines at its new $30 million Jeremy Hansen test facility, named after the London-born astronaut. Officials broke ground at the site yesterday, just east of the London airport. CEO Hugh Coleus says he chose London because of its strong manufacturing and aerospace sectors, and because London was

0: enthusiastic from the start.
1: Everyone was so excited at the opportunity, and everyone really understood how important it was, not just for the community from an economic development perspective, but also for the country.
0: Colias says the facility should be operational by 2028 and will create about 40 full-time jobs for engineers and technicians. And the London Food Bank is kicking off its 38th annual Thanksgiving food drive today, at the same time marking a major milestone, 40 years since the food bank first opened. Glenn Pearson is the food bank's co-director. He says marking 40 years is bittersweet.
2: I think it is a real cause for celebration because, I mean, the needs have been immense. We're talking millions and millions and millions of dollars in meals that have been distributed in this community through the generosity of Londoners. So that's great. But we're also dealing with the fact that it's getting worse. So as a community, you can't really celebrate that. And I think what we're trying to say today is it's getting worse for reasons.
0: Pearson says those reasons largely stem from the decisions of politicians. The London Food Bank's Thanksgiving food drive runs today through October 12th. And Angie, that's your 6:30 local news.
3: All right. Thanks so much for that, Natalie. You're listening to London Morning at 93.5 FM. Well, they're faster, heavier, and increasingly everywhere you look. As e-bikes and e-scooters transform Canadian traffic, a CBC Marketplace undercover investigation reveals that many retailers are selling models that don't fall in line with the road regulations. Co-host Asha Tomlinson is here to unpack what they found. Asha, good to have you. Good morning.
4: Good morning, Angie.
3: So let's first start off with why you and the team decided to look into this.
4: Well, the market has grown exponentially in the last few years. I mean, I'm sure you've seen them zipping by in your neighborhoods.
3: Oh, yes.
4: I know I have, right? And my 8-year-old has been begging for an e-scooter because his friends have one.
3: No.
4: I'm like, hard no after this story.
3: Yes.
4: There's all kinds of viral videos as well showing these devices, not just on Canadian streets, but on highways. The problem is, these devices can be hard to control, especially at high speeds and especially for kids. We sat down with Jaden King from St. John's, Newfoundland, a 14-year-old boy who was riding his e-scooter one day when he hit a speed bump and lost control. He ended up in hospital with a traumatic brain injury despite wearing a helmet. Here's some of what he told me, along with his mom, Amy Richards.
5: Well, I got my skull missing all right here. I cracked my skull over here, broke this bone, broke the collarbone.
4: Do you remember much about your accident?
5: I can't remember nothing. My whole life. Past month or two.
4: Nothing at all.
5: No.
6: It's one of the worst days of my life for sure. At that time, I didn't know if Jaden was alive or if he was dead. I didn't have a clue. He was full of blood and I could barely recognize Jaden. You know, he was unconscious. He was just after having seizures. Very scary.
4: He spent about 3 months in hospital, went through a surgery, grueling rehab, had to relearn everything, how to walk, talk, even eat. That clip also gives you a sense of the memory loss that he now lives with. He is recovering, but there's still a long journey ahead.
3: It is so devastating. You can just, I mean, his mother's voice there, I can't even imagine. But he's not alone. There are, in fact, a number of young kids getting seriously injured riding e-scooters, and it's on the rise.
4: It is. The number of kids under 15 who have ended up in hospital has actually tripled in the past year. And when it comes to both e-bikes and e-scooters, 10 children died in 2025. We spoke with an ER physician, Dr. April Cam, at McMaster Children's Hospital in Hamilton, and she told us this was the worst summer she's seen by far. She is seeing kids with brain bleeds, abdominal injuries, broken bones, the list goes on, and her message is clear that children under 16 should not be allowed to ride electric devices, especially e-scooters. That's also the position recently taken by the Canadian Pediatric Society. And Dr. Cam explains it like this. She says kids just don't have the developmental ability to maneuver and control these devices, even at lower speeds.
3: Yeah, that makes so much sense there. So you got a look at what's out there for kids. What can you tell us?
4: The age restrictions in Canada.

0: are all over the map, first of all. So it depends on where you live. Here in Ontario, you have to be 16 to ride. We went into 12 stores in the Greater Toronto Area and found many e-scooters marketed to kids despite Ontario's age restriction, with recommended ages from 12 all the way down to 8 years old. And very few salespeople warned us that, you know, there's a cutoff. You have to be 16 and up when we were looking at these particular models. So if you're shopping around as a parent or a family, you'd have no idea unless you're actually researched looking into these laws. As for the manufacturer, though, Razor, that sells that scooter designed for kids as young as eight, they tell us it does meet U.S. safety guidelines for low motorized vehicles and that the scooter is meant to be used off-road and away from traffic.
1: Out, but we're clearly not seeing that. I've seen them out on the street when I'm out walking the dog and they're zipping by. And yeah. and they're going fast. So let's talk about this need for speed and, of course, how fast these things can go.
0: They can rival cars on the highway, Angie.
1: Unbelievable.
0: I mean, half of the stores we visited either showed us or told us we could bypass built-in speed limits with some e-bike models. We were told one bike could go up to 80 kilometers an hour. And an e-scooter, there was one that could go over 100 clicks an hour.
1: Wow.
0: Yeah, we shared our findings with the founder of the Canadian Electric Bicycle Association. He was also stunned. Michael Pasquale, this is how he reacted.
2: Yeah, that's heartbreaking, and it's just extremely unethical. These types of shops that are selling products that are way beyond the legal limit, they're putting a lot of people in danger.
0: But is it illegal? The answer right now is no, and that's because of this regulatory gray area, because there's this patchwork, right, of laws, and retailers are able to sell whatever they want at this moment, as long as they clearly state what the laws are in whatever city or province or territory during the sale. Many of them made sure to do that when it comes to the speed limits. When we reached out, most of the retailers and manufacturers as well in our investigation say customers should always follow local road laws no matter what's for sale in store.
1: Yeah, but you have a vehicle where you're literally, there's no protection whatsoever. Yeah. So is there a solution here?
0: It's complicated. It could involve various levels of government, but our experts point to federal regulation. They say the Fed should really step in, and that's why we headed to Ottawa to get some answers from Melanie Vanstone, director of the Road Safety Program, and Transport Minister Stephen McKinnon.
3: Well, of course, safety is a major priority, and I am personally preoccupied by stories that I hear from parents and others who worry about some of the capabilities of these devices.
4: So what about our federal vehicle costs?
3: And we need to absolutely consider what we will do in terms of igniting the safety of those devices. Absolutely.
5: Onus is on us to demonstrate, if we're creating a new regulatory obligation, that we have clear evidence that this will reduce injury or death, result of that regulation. So we have to ensure that we have a solid evidence base that this is the intervention that will, in fact, make a difference.
0: Until any national legislation, though, is implemented, the risk really falls on the rider. I asked Jaden if he went on an e-scooter again, and he answered really quickly before I even finished asking. And he said, no, not a chance. A simple but powerful response after his life-changing experience.
1: My goodness. As you mentioned, he's sort of slowly recovering, but this is devastating for him and his family. And I'm hoping, you know, our listeners are tuning into this as well. Such an important story. Asha, thank you so much for this.
0: Thank you, Angie.
1: Asha Tomlinson, host with CBC Marketplace. And for the full investigation, you can watch the show tonight at 8 p.m., 8:30 in Newfoundland on CBC TV and CBC Gem. Well, it is a rainy morning, but that should subside throughout the morning. So that's the good news. Here's a local song from The Pairs. This is Rain Coming Soon.

0: from London. That is The Pairs with Rain Coming Soon. All right, well, let's see how our things are faring with all that rain and how the roads are matching up to that. Ryan is back with a look at your traffic.
1: Hi there, Angie. Yeah, kind of matches. A wet, rainy, dark this morning. Visibility still sitting at 10 kilometers. Just one collision in the city now. That's on Highbury, the south side of Highbury Avenue at Bradley Avenue. Some slowdowns there. Traffic light with a few minor slowdowns around the city. If you're walking, biking in the rain, winds are light-ish. You can certainly feel it, especially with rainy wind. And I want to share this note from our text line warning about pooling water. John drove through a large pool of water on the eastbound side of Commissioner's Road at Viscount Road. So please be on the lookout for large pools of water because they can kind of take your steering away from you when you get into those. 16 school bus routes are canceled today due to driver shortage. Check to see if that is one of your routes at mybigyellowbus.ca. And if you want to reach out to London Morning, we are all ears. You can reach out on our text line 519-281-6593.
0: All right. Thanks so much for that, Ryan. And let's take a look at your weather forecast. Here, as you mentioned, we are seeing that rain. It's around 14 degrees right now. We will get a bit warmer, high of 18. It'll dip down to a low of 6. The weekend looking literally much brighter. Sunny skies for Saturday, a high of 18, a low of 8. Sunshine also on Sunday, a high of 19 and a low of 7. Monday, as we start the work week, sunny skies, a high of 14. It's going to be chilly overnight with just a low of 3. And Tuesday, we'll see a little bit of cloud. The sun will still stay around, a high of 18 and a low of 8. Well, somber conversations are happening on university and college campuses as the Cornell 7 case unfolds. The New York governor has called the allegations, quote, nothing short of horrifying. And today we're heading to Western's campus to hear reaction from students in our city. Joanne, he is a second year student who has made it her mission to make sure students know where to turn for support.
2: Hi, I'm Joanne. I'm a second year student in political science at Western University. My first reaction was instantly, unfortunately, not surprised. I hear this happening a lot, not just in the US, but also in Canada and even on my own campus. A lot of cases of GBSV happening, gender-based sexual violence, some of which are, you know, my own acquaintances, which is honestly just very sad to hear about, but not surprising. Unfortunately, I also felt, obviously, emotions of anger. I was very infuriated hearing that, and I just felt so, so bad for the girl because, you know, that's literally a violation of her autonomy. And I also felt a tiny bit of fear knowing that, you know, it was 7 students who blended in with the entire campus. And I think a thought running through my mind at that time was really just, you really don't know who is someone who is, you know, willing to commit those vile acts on someone else. And that honestly terrifies me.
3: Is this something that you have conversations with your peers and your friends when you guys are going out or on campus?
2: Absolutely. I talk about this a lot with my friends. It was actually just yesterday when I was talking to my friends about the Cornell 7. Honestly, the mood was very somber, but this happens a lot. Like, I do like to talk about this with my friends just to raise awareness and to normalize conversation about GBSV because it is unfortunately something that happens often and it is something that needs to be changed.
3: Do you know about what kinds of resources are available to you here at Western or in London?
2: Yeah, for sure. So I think I'm a bit luckier because I'm a residence advisor at Western. So I do have direct access to, you know, these handouts of resources, campus resources, and that includes GBSV counseling and the whole process and all that. So I am very aware of that. But I do feel like that needs to be something that is more pushed out onto students on campus so that if something does happen to them or their close acquaintance, that they do know what to do about it and their next steps. For me personally, I do make sure that it is something that my students are very aware about. So from the very first floor meeting, I made sure that all my students were aware of these resources. But I do believe that this is something that is kind of at the discretion of each RA, each residence advisor. And I do think students, and especially students in residences, need more access to these resources. And in addition to that, I think just having more exposure to that, whether that's through billboards, handouts, and TV features about, you know, information about GBSV and resources available related to that is very important as well.
0: So you're just listening there to Joanne. She's a second-year Western student, and she's been sharing her thoughts in the wake of the Cornell 7 and how resources of where to go for help are being shared on campus. Stay tuned, because at 8:10, we're going to hear from a Western alumni who dedicated her last few years to ensuring survivors of sexual violence have the legal help they need. All right, shifting gears a little bit here now. When it comes to zoning regulations, Ontario is anything but simple. Each municipality has its own bylaws, meaning there are hundreds of different zoning frameworks across the country, making a massive headache for developers, especially those trying to build higher density townhouses and multiplexes. It is also one of the reasons Ontario is on track to fall short of its target to build 1.5 million new homes by 2031. This is the analysis of the Toronto Region Board of Trade as was laid out in a nude report that was released on Friday. Giles Gearson is the Associate President and CEO, and Giles joins me now. Good morning to you.
4: Good morning.
0: This is such an important issue here, but first, like right off the bat, that 1.5 million homes that's been touted by 2031, where do we stand in that effort?
4: As you pointed out at the beginning, we're falling far behind, and what we estimate is that by 2029, and so that's 2 years before the full target needs to be met. At that point, you'd be looking at the target would be about 1.2 million homes. We'll be about 550,000 homes short of that. So that's a really big shortfall. Now, it's really because the housing industry has been in a slump for the last couple of years, and for some pretty good reasons.
0: And affordability as well. A lot of people not being able to afford the homes that are out there.
4: Well, that's really the point. The point is that what you've seen, is that house prices have been, certainly if you look at Toronto, for example, the house prices, which were just soaring for the last two decades, have started to fall. And they've fallen about 3.5% over the last year. But construction costs are rising rapidly. And so you get to the point where people are saying, I can't afford that new house because it's too expensive. So builders are saying, well, I'm not going to build that new house if people can't afford it. And so there's a real problem here that we need to break. And what we've said is, but one of the big reasons why construction costs are so high and building is so costly is because we've got this forest of different rules across the country, but even across cities. And these different zoning requirements, a much more simplified system where you have more uniformity would take a huge barrier away to cost. And it's within government's power to do, right? It's not, it doesn't cost the government a lot of money. There's lots of programs now in place to support a building of affordable homes, cost the government a fair bit of money. We're fully supportive of that. But why not remove a barrier that's kind of a sort of self-made barrier, if you will, and that other countries have managed to do. Like, where this is, we're kind of behind other places in this.
0: Mm-hmm. Let's sort of delve into that in more detail. We know, for example, the report highlights the city of Burlington as having 21 zoning designations, and that's just for low-rise residential buildings. Talk to us about what you're seeing in London in comparison, to sort of highlight the fact that there isn't continuity across the province.
4: So we haven't looked at London specifically, but what we did do is we looked at six different municipalities, and London was one of them, and counted more than, so we just took a broad look, and we counted more than 100 different zoning designations for low-rise housing, right? So that's so if you're a builder and you've got 100 different zoning designations to meet, think of all the approvals for the approvals process, the length of time to meet the approvals process to be permitted and to get your approvals. But also when you're designing homes to be that you'd like to kind of build, in many different places, like you make a design, how can I build that as many places as possible? The answer is no, you've got to make adjustments and changes as you move across the city or across the province. And so it adds to cost, right? You don't have as a right ability to build.
0: The report proposes a 5-for-5 standard for the province. Talk to me about that.
4: Yeah, so this would be a kind of hierarchy of zoning designations. So you'd start with at the bottom with the most restrictive designation, and you move up to the least restrictive. And the least restrictive would cover all the four below it. So you would have if you had the broader sort of the fifth level, if you will, you would have quite a wide variety of different buildings that you could build, different homes that you could build. Mm-hmm. And whereas the least restrictive clearly there'd be a very narrow number. But at least you'd be narrowing it to five different designations as opposed to 35. In Toronto, we have 35 currently.
0: Mm-hmm. CBC did reach out.
4: Japan has five.
0: Japan has five. Okay. CBC reached out to the province about the story. A spokesperson wrote that Queen's Park is reviewing the building code in an effort to streamline requirements while maintaining safety, as well as expand as-of-right permissions and remove municipal barriers that drive up costs and cause delays. Hearing that, what are your thoughts? Does that give you a sense that they're now pivoting over to the same page where you're sort of saying there needs to be sort of some uniformity across the province?
4: Yes, absolutely. We know this is on the government's radar. We've spoken to the government, and we've been calling on the government to harmonize zoning rules across Ontario and just create clear provincial standards and more housing that can be built as of right. That's very important. So you have fewer regulatory hoops to jump through in order to build a home, because you've already built it, it's already been approved, right? This building has already been approved here. You have to go through the whole process to build it there. And so we're calling for that. And I think they realize that that's one of the ways we can really lower the cost of building. Mm-hmm. Speaking to a major builder the other day who builds in Canada and the United States, pointed out that he can build, his company can build a house just because of zoning and building code restrictions here for $120,000 less in the U.S. So we're paying $120,000 more for a house or a family.
0: Right.
4: It's unnecessary, really.
0: Do you feel that both Ottawa and Queen's Park are responsive enough to all of this? They'd announced $8.8 billion aimed at cutting development charges in half. Is that, again, another step as we're moving in the right direction? And are municipalities on par with that in terms of what you're hearing?
4: Yeah, I mean, of course, certainly in Ontario, I'll speak specifically Toronto where I am, but the development charge reduction hasn't actually happened yet. We announced it hasn't happened. And it's only for 3 years. And the issue then is, what happens after that? If I'm starting a project today in London, what's my development? What am I looking at for development charges, when that 3-year period comes off? And again, we don't need more uncertainty in the industry. But again, but we think it's beneficial. Absolutely, it's beneficial. But if you could reduce the cost of building by simply streamlining and modernizing your zoning designations and your building code, and we do need an updated building code, and we do need a national building code. Mm-hmm. And I was talking to the federal minister yesterday, and he absolutely agrees. And there's lots of reasons for that. It's not just to support building of family homes, which we desperately need, affordable family homes.
0: Okay. We have a real shortage of. Giles, thank you so much for this. We're just out of time here. I appreciate your time, though.
4: Cheers.
0: Giles Girlston is the president and CEO of the Toronto Region Board of Trade. All right, keep it here. A lot more coming up here on London Morning, including some steelworkers on edge after 500 people were laid off at a Hamilton Stelco plant. We'll delve into that. London Morning will be right back. But first, here's World Report.
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7: I'm Rebecca Zanbergen. For decades after the cod moratorium, fishing in Newfoundland was no longer seen as an enticing career. But now, with rising quotas, there is an opportunity for revival, but getting young people on board is still a challenge.
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8: This is World Report. Good morning, I'm John Northcombe. With U.S. midterm elections just weeks away and plunging poll numbers, the president, Donald Trump, and his Republican Party could be facing an uphill battle to keep control of Congress. Two of the main issues for voters are the war in Iran and the high cost of everything, including gas and diesel. This morning, there are major developments on both those fronts. Kate McKenna is tracking them from our Washington Bureau today. Kate, what can you tell us?
9: A third aircraft carrier is currently en route towards Iran. That could mean up to 10,000 additional troops are also being deployed as U.S. President Donald Trump continues to ratchet up pressure on Tehran. The new deployment is in addition to the existing two aircraft carriers and more than 50,000 troops already in the region. It comes as the president muses publicly in Time magazine that more strikes on Iran are possible after the midterm elections in about 1 month's time. When pressed, he wouldn't share any additional details about his strategy, but the goal is reportedly to keep military options on the table in case diplomatic efforts fail. Trump said at the outset this conflict would last weeks. It is now entering its eighth month.
8: So, Kate, another issue that Trump is dealing with is the rising price of fuel, in particular diesel. What's he saying about that?
9: Yeah, the cost of diesel in the U.S. has soared to record highs, largely driven by what's happening in the Middle East. And that has left the Trump administration scrambling to find a solution before Americans go to the polls for the midterms. One idea floated is either restricting or banning diesel exports to curb prices in the U.S., but that would have big effects elsewhere, cutting off supplies in Latin America, Asia, and Europe. The U.S. is putting pressure on Europe to release some of their diesel reserves. U.S. President Donald Trump spoke to French President Emmanuel Macron yesterday about global energy security, and meetings are happening in Europe today to determine next steps and develop a coordinated response.
8: CBC's Kate McKenna for us in Washington. Thanks, Kate.
9: You're welcome.
8: Diesel, also a cause for concern for one of Canada's largest food bank organizations. The Daily Bread Food Bank says the higher fuel prices are taking away meals from people in need. And as Michelle Song explains, other charity groups, too, are feeling the same pinch.
10: Daily Bread Food Bank distributes food to over 200 programs across Toronto. Over a period of 4 months this year, the organization says they've spent $22,000 more on diesel as the ongoing U.S.-Iran conflict is affecting the flow of oil.
11: That $22,000 is 22,000 meals that we had to take off of the table.
10: Sahar Reza is the vice president of research and advocacy at the Daily Bread Food Bank. She says even as the largest food bank in Ontario, it's making difficult decisions.
11: But a lot of smaller food banks across the country, especially in the north, in rural communities, they've already had to cut their services.
10: Exactly what the Southern Kings and Queens Food Bank in Prince Edward Island is trying to avoid by stocking up on items now. So Norma Dingwell is the general manager.
12: Everything that we get has to be trucked over, whether it's by the bridge or by the ferry boats. Both of them are diesel operated. I think it's going to be pretty scary.
10: Both food banks are preparing for the worst as they watch for what will happen next in the Middle East. Patrick Dehan is the head of petroleum analysis at Gas Buddy.
13: Diesel, tractors, trains, and trucks, all things that are very heavily reliant on diesel. And with diesel prices coming off of record levels, it's still extraordinarily expensive for goods to move.
10: Dehan says last year diesel prices were more than a dollar lower, but whether prices will come back down is still hard to predict. Michelle Song, CBC News, Toronto.
8: We're hearing more from the pilot who was attacked during a Fly Dubai flight to Israel this week. Smit Machar held a video call with India's Prime Minister Narendra Modi. During that call, the pilot describes being attacked by his co-pilot.
14: Even with my eyes closed, when I was down on the ground, I felt like a flight was going down. And I knew for sure that this would be the last push. Just do it. The door is right there. And even then, I was still being beaten.
8: Despite being stabbed and seriously injured, Machar says he mustered the strength to push the door to the cockpit open. That allowed passengers and crew to come to his aid and subdue his attacker. New video shows the pilot bruised and bloodied with an injured hand. The plane took off from Dubai for Tel Aviv on Wednesday when the attack happened. After plunging thousands of feet, another pair of pilots on board the flight were able to gain control of the plane and make an emergency landing in Saudi Arabia. The co-pilot is in Saudi custody and is being investigated for terrorism. In India, opposition parties and student-led organizations are protesting across multiple cities today. They're demanding the resignation of the country's Elections Commission chief. Authorities have already shut down the key roads and transit stations around the protest sites. Susan Ormiston is in Mumbai with the latest.
15: The Cockroach Junta Party, which emerged suddenly in May, is demanding India's Chief Election Commissioner, Ganesh Kumar, be removed. And they're not the only ones. Rolling protests across India are growing. There were large demonstrations in Jaipur and Delhi this week where water cannons pushed back protesters. Their complaints are about a voter survey, an attempt to document who amongst India's 1.4 billion citizens is eligible to vote. It hasn't been updated in nearly 25 years, and over 130 million names have already been struck from the list. But critics and opposition parties say the hidden agenda is to remove voters who don't support the ruling BJP party of India's Prime Minister, Narendra Modi. The Election Commission disputes it, so does the BJP. But a recent investigative report by the Indian Express alleged deep irregularities within the commission itself. The Cockroach Party succeeded in toppling the education minister in July. They say they'll continue to demonstrate until they force another politician to step down. Susan Ormiston, CBC News, Mumbai.
8: Student protesters are back on the streets of Paris. Demonstrators clashed with police today. The students are mostly high school age. They're demanding more funding for schools. Their complaints include overcrowded classrooms and not enough teachers. At least 2,000 people have been arrested. Hundreds of schools across France are closed today because of the protests, which began last week. Former fashion mogul Peter Nygaard may face more jail time. He'll be sentenced today in Montreal in his most recent sexual assault case. The 83-year-old was found guilty in July. The charges date back to 1997 and involved an 18-year-old aspiring model. The Quebec case is separate from Nygaard's conviction in Toronto, where he was found guilty of 4 counts of sexual assault and is now serving 11 years in jail. First Nations chiefs in Northern Ontario are demanding help with missing persons cases. The group is calling for an Indigenous-led search and rescue unit. This after 5 people were found dead this spring. Sarah Law has the details.
16: It just became like week after week.
17: Alvin Fiddler is Grand Chief of Anishinaabe Aski Nation, or NAAN. It represents 49 First Nations across Treaties 9 and 5. Of the 5 people found dead in Thunder Bay, Ontario this spring, 3 were from NAAN communities.
16: We had to go search in the rivers. We had to go search in the alleys all over the city.
17: The situation spurred tensions between police and First Nation leaders about the way searches were conducted. Fiddler says First Nation searchers were not treated with respect, despite the fact that they found the remains of 3 of the 5 people reported missing. One of them was 36-year-old Kelsey Anderson. Matthias Anderson is chief of Kasabonica Lake First Nation, where Anderson grew up.
18: There is a lot of miscommunication going around.
17: NAAN is supporting the creation of an Indigenous-led search and rescue pilot project. This would provide search coordination, trained search personnel and volunteers, family support, and crisis response for when NAAN members go missing. Thunder Bay Police Chief Darcy Fleury says he welcomes the concept.
19: That's great to have that as another resource.
17: Ontario's Inspectorate of Policing is investigating how the Thunder Bay Police Service conducts death and missing person investigations. The inspection, announced by the Policing Oversight Organization nearly 2 years ago, was prompted by multiple complaints. A spokesperson for the inspectorate told CBC News this week that the findings are still under review. Sarah Law, CBC News, Thunder Bay, Ontario.
8: And finally, Michael J. Fox is receiving the Companion of the Order of Canada, the highest level of the order. The Canadian actor and activist is being honored for his work on screens, as well as a vocal advocate in raising awareness for people with Parkinson's and his fundraising for Parkinson's research. Fox will be celebrated along with dozens of other Canadians at a ceremony today at Rideau Hall. And that is the latest national and international news from World Report. If you enjoy World Report, follow us, listen to our podcast, and tell a friend. I'm John Northcott. This is CBC News.
0: Good morning. It is Friday, October 2nd. You're listening to London Morning. I'm your guest host, Angie Seth. As the trade war between the United States and Canada wages on, 500 workers are without a job after layoffs at Stelco in Hamilton. But are London workers safe from the effects? We'll check in with the London Chamber of Commerce in just a few moments. Temperature right now is 14 degrees. It is rainy out there. Hopefully that'll taper off as we move further into the morning. We'll hit a high of 18 degrees and a low of 6. Ryan Soulier is here with a traffic update. Good morning to you, Ryan.
1: Morning, Angie. Conditions kind of remain the same. You know, wet, dark, not that great out there. And I'm still seeing a collision on Highbury Avenue at Bradley Avenue with some minor slowdowns there, Angie.
0: All right. Thanks so much for that, Ryan. And Natalie Lovey is here with your news headlines. Good morning, Natalie.
20: Good morning, Angie. Police have charged a London man with second-degree murder in connection to the city's sixth homicide of the year. And a new $30 million rocket engine test facility is slated for construction near the London airport. We'll have details on these stories and others at 7:30.
0: Well, the United States' ban on select Canadian imports took effect this week. It's the step in a feud that has already led to crushing tariffs on tens of billions of dollars worth of goods. Yet another blow to businesses already struggling in those sectors after months of tariffs and uncertainty. Losses are hitting closer to home with 500 layoffs at Stelco in Hamilton this week and more local manufacturing moving to the United States. For some insight into what this latest turmoil means here in London and if we're safe from it all, we're joined in studio by Graham Henderson. He is the CEO of the London Chamber of Commerce. Graham, good morning to you.
21: Good morning.
0: I'm sure a lot on your mind here. So given what's unfolded with Stelco, we've even, you know, Stellantis has been in the news as well with regards to the Brampton plant. Manufacturing, we're hearing some of that manufacturing, moving to the United States. What are the concerns here for businesses in London? Because there are a number of large manufacturers like Diamond Aircraft Industries, for example, that do business with the U.S.
21: Yeah, and not just them. There's a real message here, and it's been pretty simple. Tariffs do not stop at the border. What happened at Stelco is a pretty stark reminder that tariffs travel through supply chains, affect demand and investment decisions, change production decisions, and ultimately affect jobs. London is not a steel-producing city on the scale of Hamilton, but steel runs through a lot of our economy. And I'm sure, you know, the listeners are well aware of that. Advanced manufacturing, automotive and defense, machinery and equipment, construction, on and on. Even though, and I think this is an important thing for businesses to remember, London is a manufacturing city. We are deeply integrated into the southwestern Ontario economy, and a lot of businesses export directly into the United States, but others supply someone who does. Mm-hmm. Others import components or equipment, and others may suddenly lose a customer. So you can be affected by tariffs several steps removed from that export.
0: So given all of that, what is the plan then to ensure that London is going to continue to thrive during this also uncertainty? There's concerns, of course, about job security. Let's add in inflation and the cost of living into the mix.
21: Yeah. I mean, for businesses, I think we've got a solution. I'd like to talk about that in a second. But right now, what businesses should be doing is, I think, three practical things. One, they need to understand their exposure. So don't only look at whether you export, look at your customers. The second thing you need to do is check what assistance exists. And that's what I hope that where the chamber can help. And three, look at diversification now. Now, this is a message that's been around for 2 years, but we're getting deeper into it. And we see how committed to this the federal government and the provincial government are. Mm-hmm. So the London Chamber here, we feel and have proposed that there should be a London Tariff Response Service. And we put a proposal in front of Minister Evan Solomon and FedDev. We've had chats with our mayor about this. And we're going to try to move forward with this because even though there is a lot of federal government assistance, it is very difficult for businesses to figure out and to navigate their way to the door that they need to go through. These government programs are very complex, and we want to give businesses one door to walk through.
0: What would the London Tariff Response Service look like? And obviously, you'd be looking at support for the province there, but can you kind of spell it out for me in a little bit more detail?
21: Sure. I mean, and it's federal, provincial, and city.
0: Okay, so all three levels.
21: A business would be able to come and have someone help determine, like, is the tariff exposure that you're suffering direct or indirect? If the problem is exports or is it import for inputs? Is it a problem with a customer, a supplier, a lost contract? What government support program might apply? What documents, like evidence? Maybe people need a specialist assistance. And a lot of people think that government assistance is about a loan. And a lot of people post-COVID, remember the COVID loans, they don't say, I can't take a loan. But maybe the assistance has to do with customs classification, rules of origin. There's all, Angie, there's so many complicated things, like things called tariff remission or trade compliance, cash flow analysis. So maybe you need an expert to help you with exports.
0: Yeah. Yeah,
21: but you don't know where to go. So it would do that. Basically, to give it a name, we're proposing a navigator. A business should not have to understand the entire federal system. Sorry, I saw you're going to interrupt there for a sec.
0: No. Go ahead. I mean, I guess what would be interesting is it sounds in some ways, is it kind of in keeping with the narrative of what the federal government is doing? You know, and how your thought is in terms of where things are headed with those negotiations, are in agreement with what they're doing right now? Do you feel that needs to be their pivot? And not to put a time crunch on you, Graham, but we've got about 30 seconds or so left.
21: I feel the federal government's doing a great job. I think the provincial government's doing a really good job. And I've got to give kudos to our mayor and to the city because the London Emergency Response Team, of which I'm a part, this is where I brought this idea first and where it was enthusiastically endorsed by the group that the mayor has brought around himself to help us navigate through these troubles. So more to be done. Chamber can play a role. We want to, and we're ready.
0: I'm going to squeeze this last one in. What are you watching for?
21: What am I watching for?
0: Yeah.
21: Well, I'm waiting for government approval for this from FedDev Ontario.
0: Yeah.
21: But we're a very resilient economy. Let's leave on that positive note. Diversified, resilient, good people, good city. I'm looking for us to make it through this.
0: Graham, it's great to have you on this Friday morning. Really appreciate it. Thank you so much for this.
21: You're welcome. Thank you.
0: You're welcome. Okay. Graham Henderson is the

0: right, a little bit of a mix there. Nice little beat there. That is Somerset's with their latest single, Pine Trees in a Perfect Row. A lovely little tune there as we tune over to Ryan with
1: Keep
0: a look
1: us
0: at the
1: tuned
0: roads.
1: In, why don't you?
0: Yeah, there you go.
1: There it is. A wet, rainy, still dark out there, but visibility up a little bit, now sitting at 16 kilometers. Still signs of a collision, too, on the southbound side of Highbury Avenue at Bradley Avenue. Got some slowdowns there. Also seeing minor slowdowns across the city. Area highways, though, are collision-free at the moment. If you're walking or biking out there, wind's still light, kind of on the not awesome side of light, but there you go. And I'll echo this reminder again. If you're driving around out there, be careful. Watch for pooling water on the road. Could affect how you drive. If you see something on the roads, you can let us know so easily. You just text it to this number, 519-281-6593.
0: Thank you so much for that, Ryan. And yeah, if you are walking the dog, it might be a short walk because it's still pretty wet out there. 14 degrees right now. We'll reach a high of 18. It'll be a low of 6 overnight. You're going to need a jacket over these next few days, unfortunately, as we're feeling the chill of fall. The weekend, though, it is looking nicer. Sunny, a high of 18, low of 8. Sunday, sunny as well, a high of 19, a low of 7. And then as we head into the work week, sunny skies, a high of 14 for Monday, chilly low of just 3 degrees. Tuesday, mix of sun and cloud, a high of 18 and just a low of 8. All right, it is that time now in the show for John Hancock joining us here with sports. Good morning to you, John.
2: Morning.
0: Okay, let's talk about the Calgary Flames. A disappointing loss for their season opener and their final year playing at the Saddle Dome.
2: They're one of the youngest teams in the league, but there was a lot of hype entering this game. This is their final season at that iconic Saddle Dome before they move into the new building, which is still being built. So they had felt they would do well, but they did not. They got blown off 6-1 by Seattle. Here's Zach Whitecloud of the Flames.
3: It's going to test the group's character. We'll see how we react. And I'm not sitting here saying that I'm not responsible for any of it. I'm at the top of the list. So we win together, we lose together. That one in front of our home crowd, opening night last year, the Dome, unacceptable. And we have to hold each other accountable for that and what the result was. And we will. And we'll move forward from it. We'll learn from it and make sure something like that doesn't happen again.
2: Flames play again Saturday night in Vancouver. Speaking of Vancouver, the Canucks and Oilers, another crazy high-scoring game. Vancouver nearly came back from an 8-2 deficit. They did lose 9-7. The two teams combined for 27 goals in their two games this season already. And Connor McDavid, who had a 5-point game,

0: including his first goal, had this to say after the game.
1: Offense has obviously never been the real problem around here. No one's in here being, you know, way to go here. You know, obviously we understand the game's got to look a little bit different, but I thought the first 40 is what it could look like a lot of the time and what it should look like a lot of the time. But ultimately, a win's a win in this league, and we found a way to get a big win and get our season up and running.
0: New York Rangers goaltender Igor Shesterkin became the first New York goalie to score a goal when he sent it down the ice into an empty net late, helping the Rangers beat Tampa Bay. Matthew Nyes, two goals and an assist for his new team Columbus, 6-3 over Buffalo, just some of the hockey. Five games tonight, including the Winnipeg Jets opening their season at home against Boston. And closer to home, the London Knights in junior hockey will host North Bay tonight. Knights off to a good start. Three wins, no losses.
2: Okay, love that. Love some junior hockey as well. Lots of excitement on the ice there and a lot of excitement on the field as well. The baseball wild card round ended with Atlanta beating Philadelphia. That was a deciding game, John.
0: That was the third and deciding game, 6-2 the final. Michael Harris II hit a three-run homer in the opening inning, Atlanta's first postseason series win in 5 years. Atlanta advances to face the Dodgers in a National League Divisional Series. Game one in L.A. Saturday afternoon. San Diego at Milwaukee Saturday night. While in the American League, Tampa Bay will host the Yankees Saturday night, while the Chicago White Sox play at Cleveland Saturday afternoon. They're all a best of five.
2: All right. And over to the hard court now. Defending champion Las Vegas, well, they're into the playoffs.
0: Yeah, Asia Wilson scored 36 points. The Aces over Indiana, 94-83. Third and deciding game, Caitlin Clark was held to just 18 points in the Indiana loss. Golden State Valkyries will host Dallas in the deciding game of their first-round series tonight in San Francisco.
2: Should be some great games to watch in the WNBA. Finally, I guess we're back onto the field of football.
0: Yeah, lots of football and soccer to talk about. In the NFL, the Cleveland Browns kicked a 56-yard field goal with 10 seconds left, beat Pittsburgh Steelers 27-24. In the CFL, Calgary Stampeders trying to get back into a playoff spot. They are hosting the Grey Cup in November, are in Regina tonight. Ottawa Redblacks, winless this season, will host Hamilton. Both those teams have already been eliminated from playoff contention. In university football, the undefeated Western Mustangs will host another undefeated team, Queens, at 1 o'clock. Both teams are 4-0. And in OUA soccer this weekend, Western plays at Brock. Men's and women's teams. And in OUA women's rugby, Western plays at Guelph. So a lot of Western games going on this weekend. And the United States has taken a three-shot lead after two rounds of the World Junior Girls Golf Championship going on at the Brampton Golf Club. They lead the Canada 1 team by three shots. Canada 1 represented by Langley's Clary Lynn, Nobel Park of Oakville, and Shauna Liu of Maple, Ontario. There you go.
2: All right. Lots of fun sports and, of course, a lot will be heading into the weekend as well. John, thank you so much for this. Have yourself a great weekend.
0: You too.
2: All right, John Hancock with CBC Sports. Well, it is migration season for those stunning monarch butterflies. James Page is a species at risk and biodiversity specialist with the Canadian Wildlife Federation. He spoke with CBC's Josiah Sinanen about tracking the butterflies for the annual Monarch Blitz.
3: Yeah, so they're making their way down now. And what's cool right now is they're all congregating really along the shores of the Great Lakes, like Lake Ontario, and where they'll kind of roost together, which is, it's called roosting, where a bunch of monarchs will rest and get ready for their jump across the Great Lake, basically, when the winds are favorable in the right direction, and they'll kind of make that mass movement. And so right now, yeah, they are still around. One of the cool things with iNaturalist is I was actually, before a conversation, I was able to look at the data from past years and see how late monarchs have been seen based on the observations people have submitted on iNaturalist. And this is beyond the dates of our monarch blitz. But I was able to see, there's people recording monarchs into November in southwestern Ontario.
4: Wow.
3: So, you know, they're sporadic, they're more sparse, but there actually are still butterflies that people are seeing.
4: Okay, wow, that's pretty incredible. And how are you feeling personally as someone who looks into this and biodiversity? Are we moving in the right direction?
3: Oh, that's a tough question. We're not seeing a whole, we're looking at species at risk generally. There's not a lot of, we're not seeing population recoveries, but we're not seeing declines as sharp as they would be had we been doing nothing. So it's a hard thing to measure and to get across, but like species, I think, would be doing a lot worse if we weren't doing the actions we're doing. And I say we as a general public. And that's what gives me the biggest encouragement is things like community science data like this, individual actions that people take, like planting milkweed, planting pollinator gardens, that all, you know, cumulatively can make a real big difference across the country. And it's those individual actions, I think, that are really going to kind of help out the wildlife and the wild spaces that we share our neighborhoods with.
2: That's James Page with the Canadian Wildlife Federation. He's a species at risk and biodiversity specialist. He was speaking with CBC's Josiah Sinanen. All right, we are coming up just before 7:30. A real quick note here. Some Western University students will cast their votes in the London municipal election during advance voting. They did so yesterday, and we're going to hear why they hit the polls early. 14 degrees. We'll hit a high of 18. Time is 7:30.
5: This is CBC News. From CBC London, the 7:30 local news. Good morning, I'm Natalie Lovey. Police have laid a charge in connection to London's sixth homicide of the year and the fourth in just over a month. A man was stabbed at around 6:15 Monday evening on the north side of Dundas Street, just east of Adelaide Street. An update from police yesterday said the victim had died of his injuries in hospital. He's been identified as 34-year-old Charles Alexander Raymond George of London. Police had released a suspect description following the incident, but investigators now say they've made an arrest. 26-year-old Louise Rivera Perez of London has been charged with second-degree murder. Police say the victim and the accused were known to each other. A 30-year-old woman who worked in a Hamilton public school has been charged with sexually assaulting a student. Police say the woman was fraudulently working as an educational assistant in the Hamilton Wentworth District School Board when she met the complainant. Investigators say the student required supports, and their family believed the suspect was a qualified respite worker. They allege the woman began meeting with the student outside of her role at the school last fall, and that's when the alleged offenses took place. Police say she is currently behind bars on other charges. A second driver has been charged by Windsor police in connection to a fatal hit-and-run crash east of the city. Police say a 62-year-old pedestrian was taken to hospital on Monday, where he died after being struck by a vehicle at the intersection of Tecumseh Road East and Princess Ave. Investigators say they determined the pedestrian was hit by one of two vehicles involved in street racing on Tecumseh Road East. They say one of the drivers, who initially fled but later returned, was charged with dangerous operation of a vehicle causing death. Police say the 17-year-old driver of the vehicle that struck the victim and failed to remain at the scene turned himself in yesterday and was charged with dangerous operation of a vehicle causing death. Some mayoral candidates are questioning whether Susan Stevenson may be in conflict with policies about using city buildings for campaigning. On Wednesday, Stevenson held an election announcement on City Hall property. She also posted a video on Instagram of her on the north side of City Hall with the building as a backdrop. A city policy bars candidates from using city buildings, saying their use is now not allowed for any education-related purpose. Stevenson said she doesn't think it's a major concern for voters, who she said care more about city finances and the state of downtown. Kirsten Crows is one of 12 candidates running for mayor. She said it's important that election rules are followed by all candidates.
6: I think, you know, if we want to keep integrity of the process and keep everything fair and reasonable for people to just go out and, you know, take civic action, run an election, be a candidate, I think it has to be fair for everyone. So one rule should apply to everyone.
5: In a statement to CBC News, incumbent Josh Morgan said the rules are clear and must apply to every candidate. You can read more on this story on our website, cbc.ca/London. A new $30 million rocket engine test facility is being built in London. Canada Rocket Company is working to build up the country's space launch capabilities by developing its own rocket and will be testing the engines at its new Jeremy Henson test facility just east of the London airport, named after the London-born astronaut. The company's CEO and local representatives broke ground on the site yesterday. President of the London Economic Development Corporation, Kapil Lakotia, says he's excited to see London chosen as the site of the facility. He says London has been working hard to diversify its economy.
7: right now, given the federal priorities around defense and aerospace, we're fortunate to be working more in that space and working with exciting companies like Canada Rocket Co. So today's announcement is an incredible first success in that direction.
5: The test facility is expected to be completed in 2028, bringing about 40 new full-time jobs to the city. And the province is on track to fall short of its target to build 1.5 million new homes by 2031. That's according to an analysis by the Toronto Region Board of Trade. The report says one of the reasons is Ontario's zoning regulations, which are divided by municipality. The board's president and CEO, Giles Gerson, says that makes things difficult for developers.
8: We've got this forest of different rules across the country, but even across cities. And these different zoning requirements, a much more simplified system where you have more uniformity would take a huge barrier away to cost.
5: He says at this rate, by 2029, the province will be 550,000 homes behind its goal. Gerson says affordability is another reason for the slump, with prices falling as rapidly as construction rises or costs are rising. And Angie, that's your 7:30 local news.
2: All right. Thank you so much for that, Natalie. And you're listening to London Morning at 93.5 FM. Advance voting is now underway for the 2026 municipal election. And yesterday, students at Western University got the chance to cast their ballots for both London and their home cities. The University Students Council has been hosting the Get Out the Vote on campus for the past few days. They've brought candidates to campus, played election trivia with students, and shared information about voting. Reporter Kendra Seguin spent the day at Western to learn about the USC's initiative and hear from student voters.
9: My name is Stefan Tatisian. I am the Vice President of External Affairs at the University Students Council at Western University.
10: So what's happening here today?
9: So today we are running a Get Out the Vote campaign. So today we just have some fun activities happening at the atrium because we do have advanced polling, which is very convenient for students to come vote in between classes, in between placements. Really just makes voting a lot more accessible for students.
10: And this Get Out the Vote campaign, I know today is actually voting day, but you've been doing some stuff throughout the week too, is that right?
9: Yeah, we have. So we started off with promoting the All Candidates meeting that was hosted in London in Ward 6. And we also have the Pints and Politics event that we ran, which was a great opportunity for students to meet municipal candidates in a very open environment where they were able to strike conversations with these candidates. And hopefully they feel a lot more informed and empowered to vote.
10: So Pints and Politics, I'm going to guess it attracted students who knew about the election. But as you sit here today in the, you know, Student Center building and you're talking to students, what are you hearing from them? Do they know about the election?
9: Yeah, no, it's completely different. We have some students that are very informed and then some students who are not so informed and maybe haven't seen some of our social media posts. But we're making sure that today we're spending a lot of time informing students on when and where to vote, for example, and the eligibility requirements. Those are the things that are really stressing students out or maybe stopping them from actually hitting the polling stations. So making sure that students are informed and know what they're getting into before arriving to the polling station is top priority.
10: Why are you wanting to tell students about all this voting?
9: In my opinion, students work, they study, and they contribute to London. From the bus they take to campus, to the sidewalks they walk on, the city and City Hall affects them. So it's important to have their voices heard. Also for me personally, I'm a London local, so this city is very important to me, and I have a passion for giving back to the city and actually trying to improve it. I think we've come a long way, and I think there's still a lot of hard work to be done, and I think students are one step in enacting that change and creating a better London for all.
10: You spoke a little bit about students not being sure about their eligibility, for example. Students can vote for home or students can vote here in London, but I think maybe the argument for some students might be, well, I'm only here for 2, 3, 4 years, you know, why should I vote here in London? What's your answer to that?
9: Yeah, of course, that is a question I've gotten asked, if I'm being completely honest. this is your home for the next 4 years, or maybe if you're an upper year student, maybe the next 1 or 2 years, but it's still your home and you deserve to have a voice in your home.
11: Hello, my name is Alistair Sullivan and I'm a second year international relations student here at Western.
10: All right, so are you planning on voting in the election this year?
11: Yes, I am.
10: Are you planning to vote early today or are you going to plan to vote on voting day?
11: Yeah, I'll definitely vote right after this.
10: Why are you voting early?
11: It's easier in my opinion. It's easier just when it's here, get over and done with, because I don't know where it's going to be in my neighborhood.
10: So if you became the next mayor of London, what would be the first thing you'd want to fix or do?
11: I think the biggest problem in London right now is the homelessness. Like, you know, I live in a good neighborhood and within a kilometer of me, you know, I see people sleeping in tents around me and, you know, begging on street corners, which it's heartbreaking to see. So if I were to change one thing at London, it would definitely be working towards homelessness, not just building them homes and more affordable housing, but also getting them off the streets and making more jobs that are available to them. Like, you know, if that's be like a minimum wage job or if that's like volunteering, I'd love to see more stuff like that.
12: Yeah, my name's John and I'm currently studying sociology. I just voted for the municipal elections.
10: How was it? What was it like voting?
12: Yeah, I mean, pretty similar to when I did the, like the process was similar to when I did the federal election. Just went in, signed the ballot, and that's it, yeah.
10: What inspired or prompted you to actually go out and vote early today?
12: I honestly just wanted to get it done. Didn't know if I'd be around or free when it came up next time.
10: So had you been following the municipal election over the past couple weeks?
12: A little bit, yeah, and I'd see promotional stuff. That's mostly what I saw. But I haven't been doing, I want to say, extensive research.
10: So how did you make your decision on who to vote for?
12: Just kind of what I felt like would affect me most as a student here and around campus. Especially, I've focused on things that would benefit me living just off campus.
10: So what are some of those election issues that matter to you?
12: One of the big things was just like sanitary kind of stuff, like especially the garbage schedules. I think a few different people on the ballot were in support of a garbage cleanup every week. And that was something I really thought was important, because if you walk down Richmond, there's always garbage all over the street and stuff like that. So that was one of the big things, yeah.
10: And I'm curious for you, because one of the things that we've been chatting with people about is, you know, where are they getting their election information? Some people said they didn't even know an election was happening. How have you been tapped into this?
12: Yeah. So I heard about the voting here. I saw it in the UCC. And then promotional info and stuff, just online and stuff like that. And then one of the candidates was actually in the UCC a couple days ago. So I talked to him then, yeah.
10: Did the candidate coming through the UCC influence your vote? Like, did you vote for that candidate?
12: I did, yeah.
10: How much does stuff like that matter? Like, candidates engaging with you and young people?
12: Yeah, I think it's important, especially because a lot of the candidates, I hadn't even heard their name. So just even, like, showing up, I then went and looked into what they were talking about. Because, yeah, I just feel like there's not a lot, especially for younger people, to kind of base their decision off. So it's easier when I see someone's name. And then I can kind of go and search it up.
10: What do you think it will take to make more people go out to vote?
12: Yeah, honestly, I think just making it more known. Like, I know a lot of my roommates didn't even know it was happening. And I'm assuming that's a pretty widespread thing, especially like my roommates are ones to kind of keep up with news. So I think that it is just a thing, like a matter of not knowing it's even happening, or if they know it's happening, not knowing who to vote for because there's not enough to go off of.
2: At CBC's Kendra Segan speaking with students at Western University on Advance Voting Day. You also heard from Stefan Tatisian, who's on the Western Student Council and organized the Get Out the Vote on campus. Now, tomorrow, more advanced polls are opening around the city at libraries as well as community centers. 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All right, Ryan is back with a look at traffic. Ryan.
13: Yeah, I wish I could say it was a better day, but things are...
2: You're trying.
13: I am trying. I have very little to no control over that. Wet day, rainy day, dark out there. Visibility trying as hard as it can right now, sitting at 16 kilometers. Still seeing signs of a collision on the southbound side of Highbury Avenue at Bradley Avenue. Slow going on Highbury Avenue anyway between Hamilton Road and the 401 because lanes are dramatically reduced there. Veterans Memorial Parkway, I'm kind of seeing the same thing. It's a kind of an alternate route to Highbury Avenue. Ongoing construction on Wellington Commissioners, bringing the usual slowdowns there. The peak of the morning commute coming up. So it kind of looks just maybe a bit slower than normal for this time of day. Right now, no collisions reported on area highways. But as we mentioned, lots of rain came down. So please watch for pooling water on the roads. It can affect affect how you drive and your steering. And if you're walking or biking out there right now, winds are still light, but not a really great day for that either. And just in case you have a student just kind of kicking the ground waiting for the school bus that never came, 16 school bus routes are canceled today due to driver shortage. You can check to see if it is your student's route at mybigyellowbus.ca. I should mention, too, a bunch of school buses heading to French language schools are delayed. You can check those routes at francobus.ca. And when you have a traffic tip, comment, or question for London Morning, please do check out our text line. That number is 519-281-6593.
2: All right, thanks a lot for that, Ryan. A bit of a stressful day, if you will, on the roads with some of those issues Ryan just pointed out there. And it's kind of going to be one of those days where it's a bit cooler, it's a bit rainy, 14 degrees right now. We'll reach a high of 18, a low of 6. But the weekend looks beautiful. Sunny skies on Saturday, a high of 18, a low of 8. Sunny on Sunday, high of 19 and a low of 7. And as we head into the work week, Monday, sunshine, high of 14, a low of 3. Tuesday, a mix of sun and cloud, a high of 18 and a low of 8. All right. I'm excited for this next segment here, Ryan. My first time doing this with you. As we come sort of to the end of our Friday edition of London Morning this week, I understand this is the time where you get to highlight three songs from the show to share with listeners and boost their weekend playlist.
13: It is indeed one of my extreme pleasures to do this bit. So let's get right to it. First, I want to take you back to Wednesday, our Truth and Reconciliation show. Do you remember my conversation with London music maker Drives the Common Man?
2: Yes, I do. Very much so. One of the many Indigenous artists who reimagined Gord Downie's songs from The Secret Path.
13: Yes, and following that interview, we played his version of Swing Set, a slightly more reflective song for the top three this week. But if you are in Toronto on the 23rd, I do want to mention you might be able to catch the Secret Path anniversary concert at the Concert Hall. Lineup includes the likes of William Prince, Asa Nabi, Julian Taylor, and more, including our own Drives the Common Man. So let's take another quick listen to his version of Swing Set. Turning right.

0: You know, Ryan, I love his voice. I really, really love his voice. Very calm, kind of reassuring. You just want to have that playing all the time, really. And it's nice, you know, kind of leads really nicely into your next song, which I understand is pretty chill.
1: Also very chill. And I'm a sucker for flutes, banjos. Listeners know I'm really a sucker for banjos, too. I'm talking about The Bridge from Bahamas. He is in London Sunday night for a show at Centennial Hall with Boy Golden. Man, that's a really super set. So I don't know if I'm going to make it. It's maybe past my bedtime, but jealous for those, very jealous for those who are going to get to see that show. So here's another quick sample of that chill, flute-laden track, The Bridge.

0: a chill song, but it's got sort of my shoulders moving a little bit. I'm getting excited. Now we're into the weekend. Just picturing myself sort of listening to this song, sitting on the deck, the beautiful sunshine. It's a perfect way to start the weekend. So last song we're coming up to, I believe we're going to pick up the beat some more. This one's a bit of a banger.
1: Oh, I like to go out on a banger when I do this list. And indeed, this could be your party song for the weekend. Last up, so the new song from Charlottetown's Joss Rheom. The blues sensation has been at it professionally since 2021. Their new six-song EP, Smoke Break, has some previously released tracks, plus a few new ones. We're going to play the closing song to the EP, Party Line. And I'm just so excited. What a great way to finish out an EP too. So I listened to the whole thing last night. I really love it. If you have time to listen to the whole six-song EP this weekend, I promise you it's worth it, because Rheom has some wicked range, effortlessly switching up blues styles with sprinkles of soul in there. So it's a real blues lover's feast, if you will. Without further ado, your top London morning song of the week. This is Joss Rheom with Party Line.

0: Oh, this one definitely has my toes tapping, and it's a wonderful song here. Josh Royan with Party Line. It's one of Ryan's top three song picks from the show this week. A great way to end things off. And he'll have links up on our website for you tomorrow morning. And if you want to see Josh performing, well, they're coming near our region on the 14th, making a stop at the Folk Canada Conference in Hamilton. Okay, very exciting for that. All right, as we sort of continue the beat going here, quite the beat for the London Food Bank. It's hosting an open house tomorrow, that's Saturday, October 3rd, to commemorate four decades, incredible, of service to the community. Here are the Food Bank's co-executive directors, Jane Roy and Glenn Pearson, looking back.
1: We were hearing that there was poverty in London and that a food bank was needed. So a food bank got started and that was fine, but we weren't sure of the numbers. So then the media decided to do a show called The Other London, and they began to examine poverty in London. And they were shocked how many there were, but so were we as a food bank. We had no idea. It was massive. And so that's why the agencies were all having trouble. They couldn't keep up, the Salvation Army, the Mission, and the others. And that's why there was a need for a food bank. But I think what was so interesting about that was that poverty was prevalent in the community, and none of us really knew it. We didn't talk about it. Now everybody talks about it. They talk about homelessness or hunger or whatever, right? So that's how it was different back then. It wasn't just that the numbers were perhaps smaller. It was the fact that they were unknown. People were suffering in silence. And I think the last 40 years at least has brought out their suffering so that we can all face it directly.
2: When I first got involved, when we first got involved, it's true, I didn't foresee this going on for 40 years in that context. I always wanted to be involved in doing something that meaningful and serving, but a lot of folks thought that when we first started, food banks were going to close in 5 years, that it was basically kind of a temporary situation. I know we were a little different from the context of, we always believed there was a place to redistribute food, because there was, at that point, we knew that there's still a lot of food wastage, but we didn't think the need would grow like this. When we first started, it was 360 families a month. Now we're up at 5,700 families a month. It's average Londoners. It's average people. It's people like you and I. It's people like Glenn. It's seniors, kids. It's all sorts of different folks. And I think that that's obviously difficult. So when you care and you see that and you see what people are going through, so the food bank is doing well, but people are not. But I think that the other thing for me is that the average person can make a difference. So on that side, I've loved being part of it.
0: Jane Roy from the London Food Bank. And just before that, you heard from Glenn Pearson. They are co-founders and co-executive directors. The food bank is marking 40 years of service. It's hosting an open house tomorrow. That's Saturday from 11 a.m. to 3 p.m. All right. Let's bring in Paul McGowan now. He joins me with the Friday business news headlines. Good morning to you, Paul.
3: Good morning, Angie.
0: All right. Let's start it off with the Bank of Canada. They weighed in on what continues to be a weak housing market. What did they say?
3: Well, they said essentially that they are not going to use interest rates to help address the housing market, which has been, well, we've seen sales below historical averages for years now, in part because of affordability, in part because of high borrowing costs. And so there was this question, you know, of would the Bank of Canada respond with interest rates? Deputy Governor Carolyn Rogers saying yesterday that no, they will not. She gave a speech in Victoria and said that the housing market should be an input into rate decisions, not a target of them. And she said that using the benchmark interest rate to attempt to control prices would, quote, ask monetary policy to do more than it can reasonably do. And she noted that trying to do so could pose risks to the broader economy. Those comments suggest that the bank will raise borrowing costs if they have to, and we'll find out within the month. The Bank of Canada will make its next rate decision on October 28th.
0: Yeah, it's interesting. Economists sort of leaning in that direction as well. So we'll see what happens on the 28th. We also saw a new report this week on AI and job losses. What did that have to say?
3: You know, the gist of this report from TD Economics is that we can stop worrying so much about AI taking our jobs, which is not to say that AI won't change the labor market, but TD economists Ranella Billy-Ochiang and Thomas Feltmate say that the change will be gradual and that we're not likely to see the sort of job apocalypse that people are worried about. One of the reasons they say that is that AI, for the most part, is not fully autonomous. It still needs input from humans. They also say that using AI for automated tasks isn't yet financially feasible for a lot of companies. And there are all kinds of caveats here, including federal government data that shows that Canada is lagging behind its peers in adoption of AI. That will have influenced this research from TD a little bit. But the broad message in this report is that outside of select industries, artificial intelligence is not yet causing job disruptions. TD saying that the AI transformation that some people are predicting will take some time to soak into the fabric of everyday work.
0: Okay, so a little bit of positivity there, as there is a lot of that fear about jobs and job security. Finally, it seems like the world's wealthiest people have a new status symbol, Paul?
3: Yeah, and it is new but not new. It is horses, not for riding, but for racing. The world's largest thoroughbred auction took place over the last 2 weeks in Kentucky. And the world racehorse market is soaring. The average price for a thoroughbred increased 7% over just 1 year ago. And of the roughly 2,800 horses sold over these last 2 weeks, 70 of those horses sold for more than $1 million. The top-selling horse went for $3.7 million. And there are a couple of reasons for this jump in the racehorse market. One is that there's a lot more wealth out there, and owning a horse is a cheaper vanity purchase than owning a sports team. Shannon Arvin, president and CEO of this Keeneland auction, pointed out that purses are increasing at horse racing events. So owning a horse has the potential to be more lucrative. But the big thing, according to horse breeder and accountant Len Green, is this tax change made under the Trump administration. Horses count as business property, and businesses can now write off 100% of a racehorse purchase. So, Angie, while your accountant and my accountant would likely advise us against buying horses, there is a class of people for whom that advice does not apply.
0: And we are so, so far outside of that class.
3: Yes, we are.
0: All right. Well, watch the horses. We won't purchase them. Paul, thank you so much for this. Have a great weekend.
3: Thanks, Angie. You too.
0: CBC's Paul McGowan for us. All right, let's bring in Natalie Lovey now with our local news update. Good morning, Natalie.
4: Good morning, Angie. Ontario continues to lag as it works to meet its housing target. The goal is to build 1.5 million new homes by 2031. But a new report from the Toronto Region Board of Trade says the province will be more than 500,000 homes behind by 2029. Angie.
0: All right. Thank you so much for that, Natalie. Coming up on London Morning, in the wake of the Cornell 7, we'll find out how difficult it is for survivors of sexual assault to get support on our campuses. That conversation is coming up at 8:10. All right. Taking a look at the temperature right now, we're sitting at 14 degrees. It is a wet one out there, so do be careful if you're heading out. We'll reach a high of 18 degrees. It'll dip down to around a low of around 6 or 8 degrees. So do keep that in mind. You might need a jacket in hand. All right, keep it here. London Morning. We'll be right back. But first, here's World Report.
5: 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Coming up in half an hour, it's The Current.
6: Becca Zanbergen, for decades after the cod moratorium, fishing in Newfoundland was no longer seen as an enticing career. But now, with rising quotas, there is an opportunity for revival, but getting young people on board is still a challenge. Coming up on The Current.
7: This is World Report. Good morning, I'm John Northcott. With U.S. midterm elections just weeks away and plunging poll numbers, President Donald Trump and his Republican Party could be facing an uphill battle to keep control of Congress. Two of the main issues for voters are the high cost of everything, including gas and diesel, and the war in Iran. This morning, there are major developments on both those fronts. Kate McKenna is tracking them for us in our Washington Bureau. So, Kate, what can you tell us?
8: A third aircraft carrier is currently en route towards Iran. That could mean up to 10,000 additional troops are also being deployed as U.S. President Donald Trump continues to ratchet up pressure on Tehran. The new deployment is in addition to the existing two aircraft carriers and more than 50,000 troops already in the region. It comes as the president publicly muses in Time magazine that more strikes on Iran are possible after the midterm elections in about 1 month's time. When pressed, he wouldn't share any additional details about his strategy, but the goal is reportedly to keep military options on the table in case diplomatic efforts fail. Trump said at the outset this conflict would last weeks. It is now entering its eighth month.
7: So, Kate, another issue that Trump is dealing with, the rising price of fuel, in particular diesel. What's he saying about that?
8: Yeah, the cost of diesel in the U.S. has soared to record highs, in large part because of what's happening in the Middle East. That has left the Trump administration scrambling to find a solution before Americans go to the polls for the midterms. One idea floated is either restricting or banning diesel exports to curb prices in the U.S., but that would have big effects elsewhere, cutting off supplies in places like Latin America and Europe. The U.S. is putting pressure on Europe to release some of their diesel reserves, but a spokesperson for the European Commission said the EU fully rejects the threat to ban diesel exports if Europe doesn't release more of its fuel stocks, saying a ban would undermine trust in the U.S. as a reliable partner. Meanwhile, in the past, Canada has been exempt from U.S. energy export bans because the two countries are so integrated. But earlier this week, Canada's energy minister said they are running scenarios and making plans in case there's a disruption to the diesel supply.
7: CBC's Kate McKenna joining us from our Washington Bureau. Thanks, Kate.
8: You're welcome.
7: In India. Opposition parties and activist groups are protesting across the country. They're demanding the resignation of the head of the country's Elections Commission. Protesters are accusing the commission of manipulating voter rolls to favor Prime Minister Narendra Modi's party. Over 130 million names have already been struck off the list. A national newspaper reported that two officials had formally raised concerns multiple times over the past 10 months. New footage is emerging of the chaos that unfolded aboard the Fly Dubai flight earlier this week. The commercial plane was traveling from Dubai to Israel when one of the pilots was attacked and stabbed mid-flight. His co-pilot is the alleged attacker, and as the CBC's Tom Perry reports, investigators are still working to determine how and why this happened.
9: Go out! Take him out!
10: New video from the dramatic Fly Dubai flight shows more moments of terror as passengers seize control of the aircraft after one of its pilots attacked and stabbed the other, sending the plane plunging into a steep dive.
11: He hit me like...
12: No.
11: So many times.
10: In the video released by Israel's Channel 12 News, the plane's captain, Smit Machar, is seen bruised and bloodied, telling passengers he can't close his injured hand. Another pair of pilots traveling aboard were able to gain control of the plane and land it safely in Saudi Arabia.
13: Smit, namaste.
14: Namaste, sir.
10: Machar, an Indian national, is in stable condition in hospital in Abu Dhabi, where he spoke by phone with India's Prime Minister Narendra Modi and told him how, despite his injuries, he was able to open the cockpit door and allow

0: passengers to rush in and seize his attacker, Modi thanking him for his courage and quick decision-making. Investigations are underway into how this incident happened and what drove the alleged attacker, with many questions still unanswered. Tom Perry, CBC News, Jerusalem.
1: More than 4,000 people are now believed to have died because of the Ebola outbreak in the Democratic Republic of Congo. The local health ministry says there are more than 8,300 confirmed cases of the disease, which is still spreading rapidly. This is the fastest growing Ebola outbreak on record, and the World Health Organization says it is stretching the already limited resources. Health authorities in the Central African nation say growing mistrust of health workers is also hampering efforts to contain the outbreak. Fuel prices could play a big role in November's U.S. midterm elections. Donald Trump facing low polling numbers and the prospect of losing Congress. But a new ad push by the White House promoting the president is causing a bit of a stir in the lead up to the vote. Mike Crawley explains why.
2: That's the soundtrack to a TV ad featuring rapid-fire images of U.S. President Donald Trump, paid for by U.S. taxpayers. Another government-funded ad that aired during football games this weekend is almost identical to a Trump campaign ad from 2024.
3: With you at my side, we will demolish the deep state. We will expel the warmongers from our government.
2: The words, paid for by the U.S. government, are superimposed on the ad. White House officials call these public service announcements, reminding Americans to love their country.
4: These ads were anything but public service announcement. They were pure propaganda.
2: The top Democrat in the Senate, Chuck Schumer.
4: Trump is getting you, American taxpayer, to use your dollars to pay for his political ads.
2: Scott Tallon is a communications professor at American University in Washington. He doubts the ads will do much to boost Trump's now record-low approval rating.
5: People pretty much have their opinions formed, so I can't imagine much movement.
2: U.S. laws prohibit elected officials from using taxpayer funds for their election campaigns. The White House says there's nothing illegal going on because Trump isn't on the ballot for the midterms in early November. Those elections will determine which party controls Congress for the remainder of Trump's term. Mike Crawley, CBC News, Washington.
1: Disgraced fashion mogul Peter Nygaard may face more jail time. He'll be sentenced today in Montreal in his most recent sexual assault case. The 83-year-old was found guilty in July. The charges date back to 1997 and involved an 18-year-old aspiring model. Nygaard is already serving an 11-year sentence for sexually assaulting four women. He's also facing extradition to the U.S. on racketeering and sex trafficking charges. The Manchester City Soccer Club says it has launched a comprehensive appeal after it was found guilty of breaking financial rules. The club is accused of more than 100 violations of the Premier League regulations. The CBC's Julia Chapman has the latest.
6: The alleged violations took place over a nine-year period, one of the most successful in Manchester City's history. Between 2009 and 2018, the club won three Premier League titles. An independent panel found widespread financial misconduct by the club's owners, an Emirati investment company. It says they supplemented Man City's declared income by more than $1.6 billion, using sham contracts and sponsorship deals. City's CEO, Ferran Soriano, denies the accusations.
7: Irrefutable evidence has been provided to the Premier League Commission that shows that it could not happen and that it did not happen.
6: Man City is expected to argue sponsorship money came from the Abu Dhabi government and not the club's owners, which would be within the rules. If its appeal fails, the Premier League could deduct points, relegate the club, or even expel it. A large fine is also thought to be likely. Mark Palios is the former chief executive of the English Football Association. He argues any punishment shouldn't be applied retroactively.
8: People are looking about taking away titles and this and that and the other. I think anybody who's played the game almost says, well, that's gone. You can't give me a title retrospectively 5 years later.
6: But other clubs may take legal action against Man City, arguing they were denied victory because of its actions. If the verdict is upheld, the ramifications will be felt across the soccer world. Julia Chapman, CBC News, London.
1: And finally, a Canadian soccer legend is reaching the Order of Canada's highest level today.
9: Six in the wall. It is over. Brilliant! What a strike from one of the world's top strikers, and Christine Sinclair.
1: Christine Sinclair will be promoted to the Companion of the Order of Canada today. Sinclair is one of the nation's most accomplished athletes. She won Olympic gold in 2020 and bronze in 2012 and 2016. She's also the highest scoring soccer player in the world, male or female. Sinclair will be celebrated with dozens of others in a ceremony at Rideau Hall, including actor and advocate for raising awareness about Parkinson's disease, actor Michael J. Fox. And that is the latest national and international news from World Report. I'm John Northcott. This is CBC News.
10: It's Friday, October 2nd. You're listening to London Morning. I'm your guest host, Angie Seth. All right, coming up later on the show, around 8:20 or so, we'll tell you about a nice way to unplug and enjoy the great outdoors with a relaxing soundtrack. Right now it is 14 degrees, wet out there with some rain, a high of 18 and a low of 6. Keeping a very close eye on your roads, making sure that you can get out there nice and safe. Here's Ryan, back with your update.
11: Yeah, a slow drive, a slow wet drive in the city right now, and I am still seeing that collision on Highbury Avenue at Bradley Avenue. Hope everyone's okay there. I'll be back with more in about 10 minutes, Angie.
10: All right. Thanks for that, Ryan. And Natalie Lovey joins us now with the news headlines. Good morning, Natalie.
12: Good morning, Angie. Some mayoral candidates are questioning whether Susan Stevenson may be in conflict with policies about using city buildings for campaigning. Also, Canada's first large-scale rocket engine test facility will be built near the London airport. We'll have details on these stories and others at 8:30.
10: Well, the Cornell 7 case has raised questions about where women and students can turn for help after an assault. And is there enough support on our campuses here in the city? In London, this case has been on the mind of some students, including Western student Joanne He.
13: It was actually just yesterday when I was talking to my friends about the Cornell 7. Honestly, the mood was very somber, but this happens a lot. Like, I do like to talk about this with my friends just to raise awareness and to normalize conversation about GPSD, because it is unfortunately something that happens often and it is something that needs to be changed.
10: So you're just listening there to Joanne. She's a second-year student over at Western, talking about gender-based violence on campus there. And it's been 3 years since Western Law students saw a gap in legal support for students on campus and launched LISA. Now, LISA stands for the Legal Information for Sexual Assault Program, which provides free, confidential legal information to survivors of sexual assault, and it's not just for students. Chanel Rio McCormick is the co-founder and co-supervising lawyer of LISA. She's here to talk about how things have changed since that launch and what work is left to be done. Chanel, good morning to you.
14: Good morning. Thanks for having me.
10: Yeah, absolutely. As we continue this important conversation, paint us a picture, if you will, of how things have changed since you set out to start this program several years ago.
14: Yeah, I mean, a lot has changed and a lot hasn't changed at the same time. So I'll start with what has changed. I think the community at large has taken a stand against this sort of behavior. We've seen that with the walkout that occurred after the events of a week in 2021. So I think there is a general intolerance to this sort of sexual misconduct that's happening on campuses. From an institutional level as well, which I think is quite important, it forced Western University as an institution to really look inwards on what it's doing and what it's not doing to combat rape culture on campus. And you know, at the time, Western acknowledged that it had a party culture, and that it had a problem with this party culture because it was quite conducive to allowing sexual violence to occur within its student population. So in terms of what's changed, I mean, the institutional response, I think, was relatively positive. They had quickly put together a task force to look at these issues. A lot of reports and recommendations flowed through that. Today, you know, incoming students need to complete the gender-based and sexual violence training before attending Western, including the resident students who will be living on campus. Mm-hmm. I think it's a bit more clear these days as to how to access resources, including Western's own internal disclosure and complaint processes. And, you know, they were quite welcoming of the LISA program as well. So on a personal level, you know, we're lawyers, we provide legal information about options, and those options might not always be in Western's best interest. So I do think that I commend them at least for allowing a program like ours to exist alongside their other mm-hmm. resources. Mm-hmm. What hasn't changed? I mean, Western is still a party-centered, you know, community. Culture doesn't change overnight. It takes time. And to that student's testament, you know, these issues are still happening today.
10: Mm-hmm. Yeah, no, exactly. I mean, it gives, as you say, there is some progress that's being made, and at the institutional level, that is so critical. For survivors on campus, but also for students in general, and a lot of students who feel that they can be in a vulnerable situation. What does that mean to them, knowing that there is some, there are some supports out there, legitimate legal supports out there for them?
14: I mean, I'm not in their position, right? So I don't want to speak for them, but I do think that having accessible resources to demystify the process in of itself, I think that provides a lot of clarity to survivors. At the end of the day, you know, not being uncertain about what avenue to follow adds a lot to the anxiety and to the re-traumatization of, mm-hmm. of a survivor who's just experienced assault. So having all those resources available to them to access, I do think is quite a positive change.
10: What do you tell people when it comes to a situation to report it to police? That has been a real crux throughout what perhaps is happening on universities, colleges or whatnot, but just in general for someone who is a victim or has seen something, reporting it to a higher authority and the concern that it's not going to go anywhere. We've seen many of those cases. What do you tell them?
14: Yeah, I mean, you know what? In the 3 years that we've been operating this program, by and far the most common question that survivors are asking is, how do I report to police? I'm often mm-hmm. meeting with folks at the very beginning of their legal journey. They're really not sure if that's a step that they want to take. And that uncertainty is often based in a lot of anxiety and fear that their stories won't be taken seriously. They may, you know, have different intersecting identities. So they may be racialized or indigenous or mm-hmm. part of the queer community. And, you know, there's a lot of tense history with the police for those communities. So there's a lot of anxiety through that. From my position, I explain to them, you know, the process in place. So who do you call? The fact that it's a video statement, the London police can really meet you anywhere to mm-hmm. to conduct that video statement as long as you're alone. I try to just give them a heads up ahead of time. A lot of folks aren't aware that Ontario has a mandatory charging policy for incidences of intimate partner violence. So if the allegation flows from, you know, a boyfriend or a girlfriend, even if you had broken up months ago, mm-hmm. If police have reasonable and probable grounds to lay a charge, they have to, according to that policy. So I just want to make sure folks are aware of that ahead of time. Mm-hmm. And I often refer them to the Independent Legal Advice Program, and which is, you know, it's a resource that a lot of survivors aren't aware of. It's a government-funded program. It's effectively legal aid that provides up to 8 hours of free legal advice to those who've experienced sexual violence or intimate partner violence. And I always recommend that someone speak to a lawyer ahead of filing a police report. And the reason for that is, you know, sometimes genuinely from a police member's perspective, there isn't enough evidence to allow them to lay a charge. But those reasons have to be, you know, properly communicated to the complainant.
10: Right.
14: And sometimes things do get missed. So it's important to have someone in your back corner who's informed as to what the police should or shouldn't be doing to provide you that opinion. So maybe we have to, you know, circle around it and go back mm-hmm. one more time. I think that's really important.
10: I want to ask you one last question here before we've got to wrap up here, and we could continue talking about this issue.

0: and foremost saddened that once again, a survivor's report to police wasn't taken seriously. And that it appears that it has to take community outrage to open up an investigation again. And, you know, rape culture is not an isolated incident. It's entrenched in all different points of our society. It's linked to misogynistic values and toxic masculinity. I really call on our male allies really to help support us through this. You know, when you're mm-hmm. looking at the particulars of this case, you know, it what was going on wasn't necessarily a secret. And I find it hard to believe that there wasn't another man in that house that you know couldn't have spoken up or couldn't have, you know, mm-hmm. intervened in some way. So that is that's something that I'll just put out as a little call to action for our mm-hmm. fellow male allies.
1: Really great having you to talk about this, and I appreciate all the work that you're doing. Chanel, thank you so much for this.
0: Thank you.
1: All right, that's Chanel Rio McCormick, co-supervising lawyer and founding member of the Legal Information for Sexual Assault Program at Western Law. Ryan is back with a look at traffic. Ryan.
2: Thank you for that, Angie. Very much the same conditions as we've seen all morning. A wet, dark commute for you. Visibility just at 16 kilometers. Still a sign of a collision at the southbound side of Highbury Avenue at Bradley Avenue. Slowdowns there, as well as pretty much through the rest of the city as we're nearing the peak of the morning commute. If you do see something out there and you would like to let us know, you can text it to London Morning at 519-281-6593.
1: Thanks a lot for that, Ryan. 14 degrees right now in London. We'll reach a high of 18, a low of 6. Weekend is looking nicer. Saturday, sunny with a high of 18, a low of 8. And Sunday, sunny, a high of 19 and a low of 7.

0: Well, as a journalist and broadcaster, I can certainly vouch for the weight news can put on us. And we all know this week has been particularly heavy. If you're looking for a unique way to unplug this weekend, you might want to lean into this next conversation. Tomorrow morning, London Pro Musica Choir is hosting Bird in the Woods. It's a relaxed walk through Westminster Ponds with musical stops along the way. London Pro Musica's artistic director, Paul Grambo, is on the line with me for more details. Paul, I'm really looking forward to this. Good morning to you.
1: Good morning, Angie. Thanks for having me.
0: I can just feel the calm sitting on my shoulders right now. Talk to us more about walk around the pond and what people can expect to see and hear.
1: Absolutely. So this is an event that really did come out of the COVID times when choirs couldn't meet, and certainly we couldn't gather in performance halls, and we had to think of other things to do. I'm not claiming the idea as my own, but what ends up happening is the audience comes to the choir, and instead of it being what you would consider a traditional choral experience, where you know the choir is in one spot and the audience is in another, and you sit there for an hour and listen to what it is. We decided to take it

0: into the wilderness a little bit. So what happens is the choir has been split up into several pieces, and we've hired some local musicians as well. And so there are five different musical stations around Spettigue Pond in Westminster Pond. And the audience will be guided on a tour that takes about 45 minutes to an hour. And during the course of that meditative walk, they will come upon these musical happenings. And from our experience doing this 2 years ago, it is an incredibly moving experience for everyone involved.
1: You know, I'm just picturing it right now, and I love the idea of the various music stations sort of kind of guiding you through all of this. Why did you decide to organize this?
0: That's a good question. I had taken part in something quite similar to this with the Alora Singers, and I figured this is something that the London community should really experience. And my wife and I scouted out various locations around London, and especially given that we have such wonderful green spaces in the city, Westminster Ponds was an excellent fit for what we're trying to do here. Let me be clear: it's not a paved walkway by any stretch. This is it's full of roots. There are uphills and downhills. It's a hike. And I think that actually adds to the experience. Yes, you have the music, but also you have to commit to doing this walk. And you know, yeah, you might be a little sweaty by the end. And that somehow makes it all better. I heard in your introduction, yeah, if you're looking to unplug, this is an excellent way to do it.
1: You know, I can picture, it's like the escape, really, right? And, you know, when you sort of go on a nice hike and some people put their AirPods in their ear and they're listening to sort of the music that wants to guide them through that, get them up that, you know, that particular incline or over some, you know, there might be, you know, some fallen trees and you're sort of making your way over a trunk or two. I was going to ask you, you know, why you chose this spot, but I think you've answered the question in terms of just the atmosphere and the ambiance. Coupled that, of course, with the music stations, makes it almost perfect for one to just let the day or the week fall off their shoulders.
0: You've got it exactly. There are other possible spots that we could do it around, but this one is, first of all, central. You know, it's right in the middle of the city, really. And so that makes a lot of sense. You know, there's parking for folks up at the top of Western Counties Road. And it is really is a wilderness space, which is truly beautiful.
1: You know, we tend to forget sometimes. We get so busy and forget to appreciate what's around us. So talk to me a bit more, your connection. You mentioned you and your wife going on similar excursions like this. Connecting with nature, bringing music into that connection, and sort of what it means to you and what you're hoping it's going to mean to others that join in on this.
0: Well, it's funny. You know, my wife and I love hiking. We love backcountry camping, but we're also both professional singers.
1: And lovely. Yeah, you kind of buried the headline for me there.
0: So it's not something that, you know, you don't go outside for classical music. Classical music is not designed to be in the out of doors. Well, actually, that having been said, one of the pieces that you would hear on tomorrow morning is actually designed to be performed out of doors, but that's beside the point. Most of the time it's not. And one of the experiences, it's not just, oh, there's beautiful nature. Oh, there's beautiful music. There is something startling. There's something unexpected. There's something wonderful about coming across this beautiful music in a space where you wouldn't expect it. And so that's one of the strong takeaways that I've heard from people who have participated in the past.
1: It sounds absolutely wonderful. Paul, where can people sign up?
0: Right. So you can sign up through our website, which is londonpromusica.ca. That's musica with an A at the end, londonpromusica.ca. And there is a link there to a form. Now, this is free. And so understand that you don't need to pay anything to sign up. We ask that you sign up for a specific time so we can have our volunteers organized and know that there are groups that are not going to be too large a size that are moving through the ponds at any given moment. So you sign up for a time and you show up before that, and then you'll be shuttled through and enjoy the experience. Of course, there'll be possibility for donations there at the beginning and end, but that's how you sign up through our website.
1: Wonderful. Paul, it's been such a pleasure. Thank you so much for this.
0: Angie, thank you so much.
1: You're welcome. Paul Grambo, Artistic Director of London Pro Musica Choir. The Bird in the Woods Walk again tomorrow morning from 9 to 11. You can register at londonpromusica.ca. It's 8:30.
2: This is CBC News. From CBC London, the 8:30 local news, good morning, I'm Natalie Lovey. A warning that this story includes mentions of sexual violence. Western University students are looking on as the Cornell sexual assault case unfolds in the United States. In a civil lawsuit, an anonymous woman claims she was drugged and gang raped in 2024 at a fraternity linked to the Ivy League school. The lawsuit alleges Cornell protected the seven men involved. Chanel Rio McCormick is the co-founder and co-supervising lawyer of LISA. That stands for the Legal Information for Sexual Assault Program. It provides free confidential legal info to survivors of sexual assault, both on and off Western's campus. She says survivors often wonder how to move forward with reporting.
3: But that uncertainty is often based in a lot of anxiety and fear that their stories won't be taken seriously. They may, you know, have different intersecting identities. So they may be racialized or indigenous or part of the queer community. And, you know, there's a lot of tense history with the police for those communities. So there's a lot of anxiety through that.
2: She says she often explains the process to report an assault to the police, which involves the province's mandatory charging policy for incidents of intimate partner violence when there are reasonable grounds. Survivors are also often referred to the Independent Legal Advice Program. The little-known government-funded program offers up to 8 hours of free legal advice to survivors of sexual and intimate partner violence. Hamilton police say a woman who was fraudulently working as an educational assistant has been charged with sexually assaulting a student. Police say she was working in the Hamilton-Wentworth District School Board when she met the complainant. Investigators say the student required support, and the family believed the suspect was a qualified respite worker. Police say the woman began meeting with the student outside her role last fall. They say the woman is currently behind bars on other charges. Ontario's progress to meet its housing target continues to slump. The goal is to build 1.5 million new homes by 2031. But a new report from the Toronto Region Board of Trade says by 2029, the province will be 550,000 homes behind. Giles Gerson is the board's president and CEO. He says one of the reasons for the slump is falling affordability.
4: The house prices have been falling. Certainly, if you look at Toronto, for example, the house prices, which are soaring for the last two decades, have started to fall, and they've fallen about 3.5% over the last year. But construction costs are rising rapidly, and so you get to the point where people are saying, I can't afford that new house because it's too expensive. So builders are saying, well, I'm not going to build that new house if people can't afford it.
2: He says another barrier is hundreds of different zoning frameworks across the province, making a massive headache for developers, especially those trying to build higher density townhouses and multiplexes. Some mayoral candidates are questioning candidate Susan Stevenson's use of City Hall as a backdrop for her campaign events. On Wednesday, Stevenson held a campaign announcement on city property near the north wall of City Hall. She also shot an Instagram video in the same location of her talking about her campaign. A city policy says candidates cannot use city facilities for any election-related purpose. When asked about the policy, Stevenson said voters have other concerns.
5: Well, I think taxpayers are interested in affordability, public safety and transparency and getting their elected officials in council representing them. I don't think this is a big concern to them. This is not inside City Hall.
2: Other candidates, including Josh Morgan, Kirsten Crows and Tariq Khan, said the rules are clear and that candidates should not be using City Hall to campaign. You can read more about this story on our website, cbc.ca/London. London will be home to Canada's first large-scale rocket engine test facility. Canada currently lacks the capability to launch its own rockets into space, but Canada Rocket Company is looking to change that. The company wants to develop its own medium-lift rocket and will test the engines at its new $30 million Jeremy Hansen test facility, named after the London-born astronaut. Officials broke ground at the site yesterday, just east of the London airport. CEO Hugh Collius says he chose London because of its strong manufacturing and aerospace sectors, and because London was enthusiastic from the start.
6: Everyone was so excited at the opportunity, and everyone really understood how important it was, not just for the community from an economic development perspective, but also for the country.
2: Collius says the facility should be operational by 2028 and will create around 40 full-time jobs for engineers and technicians. And the London Food Bank is kicking off its 38th annual Thanksgiving food drive today. At the same time as they kick off the drive, the food bank is marking a major milestone, 40 years since it first opened. The Thanksgiving drive runs today through October 12th. And Angie, that's your 8:30 local news.
1: All right. Thank you so much for that, Natalie. And that is it for us today. Okay. Before we go, I got a couple of reminders here. As Natalie mentioned there, the food bank celebrating 40 years. Well, you know what? Do your part to support and donate some food. Check your shelves, check your cupboards to see what's available there. And anything you can do to help will certainly help benefit someone else and better their lives. Also, you recall the conversation that we had just a little while ago with Paul. Paul Grambo, an artistic director of London Pro Musica Choir, talking about an event that's taking place tomorrow morning from 9 to 11 a.m. called Bird in the Woods. It is a wonderful, beautiful, scenic walk at Westminster Ponds, and you can get to listen to some lovely music as you sort of make your way through the trails. So make sure that you do check that out. Well, I want to say thank you so much for allowing me to share your time with you in the morning. I want to thank the stellar London Morning team for their hard work and guidance this entire week. They are certainly the backbone and, yes, I'm going to say it, the dream team of this show. It's been very exciting to work with all of them. I'm Angie Seth. Have yourself a wonderful and safe weekend. And I'll be back with you on Monday, but in the afternoon. So we will chat then. Keep it here, because The Current is coming up next.

0: That's a little bit more of the song He's a Rebel, and the lead vocals there are sung by the legendary Darlene Love. Before that, you heard Tom's conversation with Darlene Love. The documentary about her life, called Darlene Love, I Know Where I've Been, will be playing at the Calgary International Film Festival this Sunday. Coming up on Q, when they were a kid growing up in Alberta, Jay Stevens was so sure they would be the next great sports star that their email handle was, they're going to be embarrassed about this, the_next_Serena. But these days, Jay Stevens is a filmmaker and one of the first openly non-binary filmmakers in the Directors Guild of Canada. They'll tell you a bit about their story and about turning a beloved web series into their new movie. That's coming up after this on Q.
1: This is a CBC News update. Good morning, I'm Natalie Lovey. Ontario's progress to meet its housing target continues to slump. The goal is to build 1.5 million new homes by 2031. But a new report from the Toronto Region Board of Trade says by 2029, the province will be 550,000 homes behind. Also, London will be home to Canada's first large-scale rocket engine test facility. Canada Rocket Company wants to test the engines at its new $30 million Jeremy Hansen test facility. Officials broke ground at the site yesterday, just east of the London airport. And finally, some mayoral candidates are questioning candidate Susan Stevenson's use of City Hall as a backdrop for her campaign events. Stevenson held a campaign announcement on city property Wednesday and also shot a campaign video for Instagram. A city policy says candidates cannot use city facilities for any election-related purpose.
2: Here is the Environment Canada weather forecast for London and surrounding areas. Showers should end this morning, then it's

0: clear skies with gusty winds and a daytime high of 18. Expect a few clouds tonight with fog patches developing overnight. Winds diminish this evening. The overnight low is plus 5. It's a mainly sunny start to the weekend tomorrow with a daytime high of 18. Tomorrow night is clear with an overnight low of 8. On Sunday, sunny skies with a high of 19. Monday is a bit cooler with sun a high of 14. Right now, Tuesday shows a mix of sun and cloud and high of 15.
1: Deacon in for Tom Power. You're listening to Q. You know, some people know, are lucky enough to know from a very young age that whatever they do, they want to be the very best at it. Jay Stevens was one of those kids. Growing up in Calgary, they were pretty convinced that they were going to be not just a tennis player, but a professional tennis player. So convinced, in fact, that when you hear what their Hotmail email ads was at the time, well, it'll all make sense. But in grade 10, something happened. Jay was handed a camcorder in a film studies class, and something clicked. Today, Jay Stevens is an award-winning filmmaker and the creator of Slow Pitch, which started out as a web series, but is now a full-fledged television show on Crave.
2: One, two, three, four, three!
3: We broke up. She dumped me. And she joined another team in the league.
4: You have to tell Joanne.
5: Love and sports do not mix.
1: It's a mockumentary. Think Parks and Rec, The Office. But this one's about an underdog softball team called the Broveries. Tom talked to Jay recently about how the idea of the show came to them while they were playing on an Aussie Rules football team in Calgary. They realized, you know, there's something inherently funny about a low-stakes beer league sports team where everyone's taking it a little too seriously and everyone is dating everyone else. But the conversation actually started with that very competitive kid in Calgary and that extremely ambitious Hotmail address.
6: How are you?
7: I'm great. I'm so happy to be here.
6: I'm so happy to have you. I am so happy that I learned this fact yesterday. So I learned that you are a bit of a high achiever.
7: Oh, goodness.
6: Honor student, star athlete, on the student council, in a production of The Wizard of Oz. But to give an example of what a high achiever you were, can you tell me what your Hotmail address was when you were younger?
7: Oh my gosh, my first ever email address was next_Serena@hotmail.com because I really thought I was going to be the next big tennis pro.
6: So Serena Williams, it was next_Serena, as in I'm the next Serena Williams.
7: Okay, it gets even worse if I'm being honest. Next, spelled normally, was taken. So it was NEKST_Serena@hotmail.com. Like, made no sense. I think I was 8 when I made that email address.
6: If I can make you any better, when I was a kid, I think I'm a bit older than you. When I was a kid, Who Wants to Be a Millionaire was really big on
7: TV.
6: And my email address was briefly, when I was a kid, RegisPhilbin2000@yahoo.ca.
7: I love it that you just were like, I am that. It wasn't even I want to be that. It's just like, I'm RegisPhilbin2000. Incredible.
6: And it kind of worked out. but like, is this the sign? Is this the sign of a high achiever? Like, were you do you have a bit of pressure on yourself to achieve when you were a kid?
7: I never looked at it that way, but I just think that, yeah, I strove. Is that a word? Oh my goodness. I strove to be the best at everything I was doing. I think I'm highly competitive. So that's why with sports, it was like, I want to win. I don't want to just compete. And then I'm a younger sibling, and my brother is a very high achieving. He's now a lawyer and a really good one, and he always had incredible grades. So I think just as the younger sibling, I was like, I need to try and live up to the Stevens name.
6: I asked because the high achievers are not normally the people who go into the arts. Normally, like, people go into the arts and then they find out later that they're high achievers. Mm-hmm. But the high achievers don't necessarily go into. So when did film and TV as an idea for a job first come on your radar?
7: I was taking a film studies course in grade 10. And the first day they gave us a really bad camcorder and a blue dodgeball. And they said, make a 1 minute, one shot film with this blue dodgeball in it. And they put us in groups. And I just had never had so much fun in my life. And so many of the other films that people made were so simple, or like just a slow zoom in on the dodgeball or something. And I had everyone, we went to the gym, we got a scooter, I was using it like a dolly. We literally ran around the entire school in this 1 minute video that we were making. And I just, it felt like all these

That is the great jazz musician Oscar Peterson with The Lamp Is Low, performed live in Switzerland in 1969. You can hear that song and many others on a new box set of Oscar's concert recordings called World Tour. It's a collection that was put together from Oscar's archives by his widow and daughter, Kelly and Celine Peterson. Tom Power spoke with Kelly and Celine earlier this week, and the two of them shared some amazing stories about Oscar and about the person he was away from the line.

0: Yes, is a sociopath, but it's not just a sociopath out of nowhere. Like, we really spend a lot of time establishing why she's become this way or why she feels that way. And I think a lot of people can relate in this day and age of the idea of wanting autonomy. A lot about this introduction of her is that she goes from being her father's property to a husband's property. She's, you know, she does whoring in a way to free herself. So it's like a sex worker who's like, I want to be in charge of my own life. Yeah, maybe I kill a few people on the way, but, you know, it's fiction. Let's live in that space. And it was interesting to see reading about that Steinbeck saw her as Satan, which I think is a really like unfair thing to once again put the woman as like the one who's the problem in the whole kind of, you know, Cain and Abel biblical story in which this kind of grapples with these two sets of brothers and different generations. So I found it, I really liked it. I really think the performance were fantastic. I thought Mike Faced and Christopher Abbott were beautiful. I especially liked Hoon Lee and this playing Lee. And I think I really like the fact that one of the episodes, there is a co-credit with Zoe, and I think the name is Alexander Chi or Ki, for an episode that really gets into who Lee is as a Chinese-American existing at this time. And the experience of being between two worlds as someone, you know, there's a whole thing about speaking pidgin, but he can also speak, you know, conventional English. He speaks Chinese, but the difference of going from where he is, where he's the sole Chinese person in Salinas Valley, to then going to San Francisco and being around people of his heritage. And I think there's some really interesting dynamics playing out there. There's a really great scene, I think, and it does far better a job of like trying to bring together the experiences of the Irish and people of color than Bennett, like Beckham did with Joe. I get it, Jess, I'm Irish. But there's a really great scene between Kieran Hines and Lee. Kieran plays Sam Hamilton, who is kind of a farmhand, a really lovely guy. And he's talking about, well, I get it, I'm Irish. And it's like, no, you don't, because you don't get to be lost. You can put on a tie, you can cut your hair and wear the right clothes and people see you as American, but I don't get to do that. So I really appreciate how this series is getting into kind of the issues of race, oppression, autonomy, gender politics, and also, I guess, the sins of the father. And in what way do we choose to live our lives, whether we choose the path, I guess, of evil or good? And, you know, isn't it like Hannah Arendt had that famous thing about, you know, I think 80% of the world is in the middle and could go either way, but there's 10% good, 10% evil. Anyway,
1: look,
0: sorry.
1: I mean, it's so much to talk about. Look, I do want to keep talking about East of Eden because clearly there's a lot to talk about, but we are running out of time for our radio show. So I'm going to keep you all with me. For those who are listening on the radio, please join us on our podcast, wherever you get your podcast. East of Eden is streaming now on Netflix. Adam Naiman is a film critic for The Ringer. He was with me in our Toronto studio. Hannah Flint is a film critic and author of Strong Female Character, What Movies Teach Us. She's based in London. And Kaya Shinyata is a freelance film critic based in Toronto. I'm Rad Simon Pillay, sitting in for El-Amin Abdel Mahmoud. This is Kabotion.
2: This is a CBC News update. Good morning, I'm Natalie Lovey. Ontario's progress to meet its housing target continues to slump. The goal is to build 1.5 million new homes by 2031. But a new report from the Toronto Region Board of Trade says by 2029, the province will be 550,000 homes behind. Also, London will be home to Canada's first large-scale rocket engine test facility. Canada Rocket Company wants to test the engines at its new $30 million Jeremy Hansen test facility. Officials broke ground at the site yesterday, just east of the London airport. And finally, some mayoral candidates are questioning candidate Susan Stevenson's use of City Hall as a backdrop for her campaign events. Stevenson held a campaign announcement on city property Wednesday and also shot a campaign video for Instagram. A city policy says candidates cannot use city facilities for any election-related purpose.
3: Here is the Environment Canada weather forecast for London and surrounding areas. Showers should end this morning, then it's clear skies with gusty winds and a daytime high of 18. Expect a few clouds tonight with fog patches developing overnight. Winds diminish this evening. The overnight low is +5. It's a mainly sunny start to the weekend tomorrow with a daytime high of 18. Tomorrow night is clear with an overnight low of 8. On Sunday, sunny skies with a high of 19. Monday is a bit cooler with sunshine and a high of 14. Right now, Tuesday shows a mix of sun and cloud and high of 15.
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0: maybe more. When I come to town, we often go to dinner. And who do you think pays? Me! Does she bring a coupon? No! She's a fraud.
1: Ruth Clark. Wow. Ruth Clark. Throwing down. All right, we got ourselves a good one. Time now for the bare knuckle round. We're debating coupons. So I want you two to really make discount. Now is the time to fight flyer with flyer. Start clipping off at each other and see who can deal with it. We have to begin, so get ready, set, bow, go, starting now.
0: We have known each other for 4 decades almost. When you went to Montreal to have your gender reassignment surgery, did you use a coupon?
2: Here's the punchline. We're in Canada, so you all paid for it.
0: Coupons really cheapen things. I mean, that's why there's no coupons for things like the symphony and the opera.
2: No, this is classist, and this is actually, this has been proven by data. People, you can reduce the prices and give coupons at the theater. It's that the rich patrons who also go don't want to sit with the hype a lot. That's why they keep the price high.
0: Exactly. Why should I pay to go to the ballet and have some loser steal my wallet while I'm trying to sleep?
1: All right, that's the bare knuckle round, everybody. We are debating coupons. On the debaters, and it's time now for the firing line. In my hand, I have a list of questions on coupons brought to you by Oprah's Book Club Coupons. Oprah's Book Club Coupons. Buy one, get win free. Psychology Today says coupons aren't always great. Sometimes they can make you what? Bruce.
0: Participate in a pointless debate.
1: All right. All right. The audience has given you one, but I have to say minus one for disparaging the show, so it's a net zero. Laura?
2: Is it buy a subscription to Psychology Today?
1: That's a good answer. The actual answer is buy stuff you don't need, so full point. What is the name of the Instagram account that helps Winnipeggers find coupons, sales, and app-related deals? Laura?
2: CheapLikeBorscht.com.
1: We'll give 1 point for that. Bruce Clark.
0: I'm 65. I don't know what Instagram is, so.
1: Okay. The Instagram account that helps Winnipeggers find coupon sales and app-related deals is 204 Couponing. If you're interested. That's the firing line, everybody. All right. It's almost that magical time for our Jubilee Place Theater to place their votes. But first, here to tell anyone trying to convince him to use coupons to save money, they're better off saving their breath, it's Bruce Clark.
0: This debate is about choices, life-wasting choices. My opponent, Laura, voluntarily moved from Toronto to Winnipeg. Talk about transitioning. Laura grew up in snobby Toronto, where it's actually illegal to use coupons. It's just a time waster. Nobody's going to be on their deathbed. Oh, over the course of my life, I spent thousands of hours scouring newspapers and magazines, and I saved $38.27. I can die happy. Say no to coupons and say yes to me.
1: Bruce Clark, giving a full price closing argument. Now, here to tell us why simply using a coupon to save cents makes sense to her, it's Laura Ray.
2: Thank you. What is this debate but an example of a great deal? Instead of hearing one of Canada's comedians, you hear one and a half. As co-founder of this comedy festival, I want to tell you that coupons were a saving grace in the early days of the festival. And I have way more to add, actually, but the Mennonites who run this hall said we could get 25% off if we're out by 5. So I'm just going to wrap up. Thank you very much. Yeah.
3: Laura Ray, that is... I've been hosting this show for 20 years. That's the shortest closing argument by Laura Ray.
2: Yeah,
3: I'll guarantee you that. It is time to vote. Who agreed with Laura that when it comes to fiscal responsibility, coupons are just a ticket? Laura Ray. Woo! A lot of love for Laura. Okay. And how many of you agreed with Bruce after hearing him totally discount the use of coupons? Bruce Clark.
1: It's so close.
3: This one's going by just a hair to Bruce Clark. The winner is Bruce Clark. Big hand for Bruce Clark and Laura Ray, everybody. Well, that's all for this week. I'm Steve Patterson saying to all you deal redeemers, coupon on. I'll argue with you again soon, Canada. Good night.
4: The Debaters is created by Richard Side. This week's episode was produced by Nicole Callender, Chloe Edbrook, Dean Jenkinson, and Graham Clark. With continuity by Graham Clark, Diana Francis, and Gary Jones. Technical production by James Perella and Mae McKillop. Story editing by Gary Jones. With special thanks to Katie Ellen Humphreys, David Pride, and Emily Ferrier. 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
11: This is CBC News. From CBC London, the 12 o'clock local news. Good afternoon. I'm Natalie Lovey. Right now in London, it's mainly cloudy, 14 degrees. London police say an officer has been charged in connection with an incident that occurred during an arrest earlier this year. Investigators say a 33-year-old woman was arrested by officers back on April 29th. And after she was arrested, pepper spray was deployed. According to police, its use is subject to mandatory use of force reporting requirements and a review process. Investigators say concerns were raised during the review, which triggered an investigation for possible criminal conduct. 29-year-old Constable Brandon Mahalidis of London has been charged with one count of assault with a weapon. He's been reassigned to non-operational administrative duties. The accused is scheduled to appear in court in December. A warning that this next story includes mentions of sexual violence. A legal expert at Western University says it's important for survivors of sexual assault to know their options when it comes to reporting the crime to police. That's as the Cornell sexual assault case unfolds in the United States. Chanel Rio McCormick is the co-founder and co-supervising lawyer for LISA. That stands for the Legal Information for Sexual Assault Program. It provides free confidential legal info to survivors of sexual assault, both on and off Western campus. She says the case is another instance of a survivor not being taken seriously.
12: I'm first and foremost saddened that once again a survivor's report to police wasn't taken seriously, and that it appears that it has to take community outrage to open up an investigation again. Rape culture is not an isolated incident. It's entrenched in all different points of our society.
11: In a civil lawsuit, an anonymous woman claims she was drugged and gang raped in 2024 at a fraternity linked to the Ivy League school. The lawsuit alleges Cornell protected the seven men involved. Rio McCormick says survivors here in London can go to LISA to learn more about the legal aid resources that are available to them. Some mayoral candidates are questioning whether Susan Stevenson may be in conflict with policies about using city buildings for campaigning. On Wednesday, Stevenson held an election announcement on City Hall property. She also posted a video on Instagram of her on the north side of City Hall with the building as a backdrop. A city policy bars candidates from using city buildings, saying their use is not allowed, quote, for any election-related purpose. Stevenson said she doesn't think it's a major concern for voters who she said care more about city finances and the state of downtown. Kirsten Crows is one of 12 candidates running for mayor. She said it's important that election rules are followed by all candidates.
13: I think, you know, if we want to keep integrity of the process and keep everything fair and reasonable for people to just go out and, you know, take civic action, run an election, be a candidate, I think it has to be fair for everyone. So one rule should apply to everyone.
11: In a statement to CBC News, incumbent Josh Morgan said the rules are clear and must apply to every candidate. You can read more on this story on our website, cbc.ca/London. The province is on track to fall short of its target to build 1.5 million new homes by 2031. That's according to an analysis of the Toronto Region Board of Trade. The report says one of the reasons is Ontario's zoning regulations, which are divided by municipality. The board's president and CEO, Giles Gerson, says that makes things difficult for developers.
14: We've got this forest of different rules across the country, but even across cities, and these different zoning requirements. A much more simplified system where you have more uniformity would take a huge barrier away to cost.
11: He says at this rate, by 2029, the province will be 550,000 homes behind its goal. Well, the head of the London Chamber of Commerce is working to drum up support for a new initiative designed to help local businesses navigate the impacts of U.S. tariffs. Chamber CEO Graham Henderson says he's asked the federal government to fund a new London Tariff Response Service. He says under the program, a navigator would help local businesses get access to experts and assistance to mitigate the effects of tariffs.
15: We are deeply integrated into the southwestern Ontario economy. A lot of businesses export directly into the United States, but others supply someone who does. Others import components or equipment, and others may suddenly lose a customer. So you can be affected by tariffs several steps removed from that export.
11: The U.S. ban on select Canadian imports took effect earlier this week. And a new $30 million rocket engine test facility is being built here in London. Canada Rocket Company is working to build up the country's space launch capabilities by developing its own rocket and will be testing the engines at its new Jeremy Henson test facility just east of the London airport, named after the London-born astronaut. Officials broke ground at the site yesterday. It's expected to be completed in 2028, bringing around 40 new full-time jobs to the city. Taking a look at the local weather forecast, clearing this afternoon with moderate winds, high of 18, a few clouds tonight with fog patches developing overnight, low of 5. Mainly sunny tomorrow with fog patches clearing in the morning, high of 18, tomorrow night clear, low of 6. Sunday, a mix of sun and cloud with the slight risk for showers, high of 20. Monday, sunny, high of 14, a mix of sun and cloud Tuesday, high of 15, and a mix of sun and cloud for Wednesday.
9: Good afternoon. I'm Amanda Pfeffer. This is the province's open line show, Ontario Today. In this hour, Hockey Night in Canada is back with women's hockey going prime time. Why does it matter? 1-888-817-8995.
16: A new deal between the CBC and the Professional Women's Hockey League means some Saturday nights will remain Hockey Night in Canada.
17: 90 years after the CBC first launched Hockey Night in Canada, that familiar broadcast is making a shift.
18: Let's go,
9: A big shift. The Women's Hockey League will be featured in primetime starting this December. Since the first game in January 2024, the PWHL has grown a lot. Attendance passed the 1 million mark by end of last season. And the original six-team league has expanded now to 12 this season, adding Hamilton, Detroit, Las Vegas, and San Jose.
18: News. A lot of people are jumping for joy today to find out. Of course, Hockey Night in Canada is returning, but this time with the PWHL a part of it. What was your reaction to this news?
19: Oh, I was so excited. I mean, obviously, as a Canadian hockey player, you know, you grew up with Saturday nights, Hockey Night in Canada.
9: Player Breanne Jenner will be playing for Hamilton.
19: I remember the sights and sounds of that on, you know, in my living room growing up. So amazing. I think the momentum that we have as a league, it's exciting for us as players, and I think our fan base is going to be thrilled.
20: But I've always wanted one of those white towels, so I hope that they keep those.
9: Vancouver's Sarah Nurse is talking about the towels with the Hockey Night in Canada logo worn by NHL players during ringside interviews. There will be 8 PWHL games featured in primetime. Not enough to feature all the games, but Nurse says it's a start.
20: To be a part of 8 Saturdays, you know, 8 times in your home on Saturday nights, I think it's really cool, really important, a cool stepping stone.
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9: Sports analysts say primetime has the potential to boost the fan base in a big way. What do you think? Why does it matter having PWHL on Hockey Night in Canada? 1-888-817-8995.

0: That's Angelica Jones with Something for Nothing. I'm Odario Williams. 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
1: This is a CBC News Update. Good afternoon. I'm Natalie Lovey. A London police officer is facing a criminal charge following a use of force investigation. It stems from the arrest of a 33-year-old woman back on April 29th. Pepper spray was deployed after her arrest. 29-year-old Constable Brandon Mahalidis of London has now been charged with one count of assault with a weapon. He's been reassigned to non-operational administrative duties and is due in court in December. Also, the Windsor Symphony Orchestra will give a unique performance this weekend. They'll perform a free concert downtown in the Palissier Street parking garage tomorrow. One of the pieces will feature a Windsor-built Chrysler Pacifica minivan played as an instrument, using the horn, wipers, doors, and other parts of the minivan to create sound. Taking a look at the regional weather forecast. Clearing this afternoon with light winds, high of 19, a few clouds tonight, fog patches developing overnight, low of 5. Mainly sunny tomorrow with fog clearing in the morning, high of 18. Tomorrow night, clear, low of 7. A mix of sun and clouds Sunday, slight chance for showers, high of 21. Sunshine Monday, high of 16. A mix of sun and cloud for Tuesday, high of 16. And for Wednesday, a mix of sun and clouds, slight chance for showers, high of 20.
0: Welcome back to CBC Music Live. I'm Odario Williams. We're at Roy Thompson Hall in Toronto for the 38th annual Women's Blues Review. Coming up soon, you'll hear from Kaylee Cardinal. But first, here's more from Angelica Jones.
2: This next song is sometimes a necessity. Sometimes you need a song like this. I don't know if there's any other ladies out there who ever had a man with a wandering eye. Oh, I hate that. I really hate that, you know? And like, sometimes you gotta figure out a solution. And you know, my grandmother used to have this thing that she called the whammy. Oh, she put the whammy on you, look out, right? But sometimes you need something. You need something to lure them back in. Just, come on, baby, just come on. Let me see if I can sweet talk you into this. So let's see what we can do.

0: even though on social media fans call it hopeful. That was Twista and Faith Evans with their inspirational hit called Hope. I'm Gemini, and you're listening to Marvin's Room on CBC Radio and Sirius XM. I'll be right back with more great music after your local news and weather.
1: This is a CBC News Update. Good afternoon, I'm Natalie Lovey. A London police officer is facing a criminal charge following a use of force investigation. It stems from the arrest of a 33-year-old woman back on April 29th. Pepper spray was deployed after her arrest. 29-year-old Constable Brandon Mahalides of London has now been charged with one count of assault with a weapon. He's been reassigned to non-operational administrative duties and is due in court in December. Also, the Windsor Symphony Orchestra will give a unique performance this weekend. They'll perform a free concert downtown in the Palissier Street parking garage tomorrow. One of the pieces will feature a Windsor-built Chrysler Pacifica minivan played as an instrument, using the horn, wipers, doors, and other parts of the minivan to create sound. Taking a look at the regional weather forecast. Clearing this afternoon with light winds, high of 19, a few clouds tonight, fog patches developing overnight, low of 5. Mainly sunny tomorrow with fog clearing in the morning, high of 18. Tomorrow night, clear, low of 7. A mix of sun and clouds Sunday, slight chance for showers, high of 21. Sunshine Monday, high of 16. A mix of sun and cloud for Tuesday, high of 16. And for Wednesday, a mix of sun and clouds, slight chance for showers, high of 20.
0: Welcome back. I'm Gemini, and you're in Marvin's Room. I love that even when language and technology changes, there are artists who stubbornly and purposefully reach back through history to embrace the customs and format of the music that came before. In that, there's a reverence and understanding that with great change comes little losses. It's amazing that we can just Google all the info we want from our favorite projects. But there was a tactile magic to opening a record or tape and unfolding that jacket and just poring over the credits, the lyrics, and the pictures. There's a beauty to the physical motion of picking that vinyl out of its sleeve and placing it on a record player, leaning over and guiding the needle to kiss your favorite song into life. I'm far too lazy to still do it, but I don't deny it's magic. And that leads us to Isaiah Falls and his new project, Lover's Paradise, Side B. Because, of course, the way music is now consumed, there are no sides to albums, unless you're Mr. Falls. Last year, he dropped his debut album, Lover's Paradise, Side A, with the concept being that his debut was only the first half of a double album. Over a year later, on July 31st of this year, he dropped Side B. From Side B, this is Isaiah Falls and Mahalia with Honey Butter.

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1: Say it's on your sheets, no, it's mine.

with a song that he says reflects his grown and mature side. That was Ethiopian-Canadian singer and songwriter Ondieye with Centerfold. I'm Gemini, and this is Marvin's Room. If there's any other Canadian R&B you want to hear, just send us an email. Our address is marvinsroom@cbc.ca. Satellite Cree Nation singer Tia Wood says this song is about loving those early sweet days relationship and is her ode to feeling lit up in the presence of someone else. This is Stimulated.

0: a bit of Joel Plaskett with Fashionable People. He's headlining Warm and Fuzzy Fest in London. The fundraiser for the Humane Society is Sunday, October 11th at Side Launch Brewery. Well, an active kickoff to municipal election season is well underway across the listening area. Lawn signs, public debates, social media. You're likely to see a lot of councillors and mayor hopefuls touting their stuff approaching the October 26th vote. And candidates in Windsor are approaching their campaigns with an added element, Reddit forums. Throughout the month, candidates have been jumping on the Windsor, Ontario subreddit to answer citizens' questions. It's called an Ask Me Anything, or AMA. Regular users of the website can log on, post a question, and get a typed-out answer from candidates in live time. And as you can imagine, the demographic skews younger than those who might watch or listen to mainstream media debates, bringing up a slew of unique questions and challenges. Olivia Holt is the moderator of the AMA series, and they have candidates lined up to be on Reddit all month long. They join us now to share a bit of the behind the scenes with this unique format. Welcome, Olivia.
1: Hi, Josiah. Hope you're having a good day.
0: Yeah, you too. Thank you for joining us. Well, let's start off by talking about this AMA on Reddit. What gave you the idea to host this format?
1: Well, I actually am sort of grandfathered in. These events were happening before I was an active moderator and involved in the community. And then they just sort of tapered off after the old host. I don't know what happened, but she sort of gave them up and I picked up where she left off. So,
0: okay, very cool. And what made you decide that you wanted to be a part of something like that?
1: Well, I had gone back and I had read some of the past events that she'd hosted, and I thought that they were a fantastic way for citizens like us to actually communicate with the people who wanted to represent us. And it's just so human and it's relatable. You get to engage with somebody one-on-one in a good forum and ask whatever's on your mind. So I thought it was a really valuable thing to bring to the people on Reddit and beyond.
0: And tell us a little bit of how it works. Like, how do you moderate these one evening AMA sessions?
1: So it's actually pretty simple, seeing as it's just based in a fully text format online. I just partner with whatever guests we're bringing on. And, you know, we've had a couple great ones in the past couple of weeks. But yeah, we bring the guest on and I meet with them in person so I can troubleshoot anything that might go wrong. And we just sit down together and we make a post on the subreddit through the guest's account, and then we just accept the questions. And my job there is to make sure everybody's being respectful and above board, because we want to sort of stir up some good conversation. We're looking to actually engage instead of, you know, stirring the pot, trolling, anything like that. We want to keep that as low as possible, as little as possible.
0: Yeah. Okay. So you're physically sitting with the candidate in front of a computer while this is happening.
1: Yes, correct.
0: Oh, that's so cool. Okay. And maybe explain to the audience how something like this is different than a classic mayoral debate that you might see on TV or at an event.
1: Oh, sure. So I really value this sort of format because it does allow the guest, be it the candidate, the mayoral candidate, and we've had other kinds of guests on before too, but it sort of allows you to have a brief one-on-one connection with that individual during a town hall in person or attending a debate. Simply does not allow every user or every attendee to submit their questions, mainly due to time constraints and other constraints like that. But this sort of allows you to submit your question and typically it will get answered. Very few guests have, you know, avoided questions or not answered due to time constraints. A lot of the times guests will sit down and try and finish out all of the questions that had been submitted during the runtime. So it allows attendees to actually hear back from their representatives.
0: Wow. Okay. And how long is that window open? How long are the candidates usually attending to the questions?
1: So typically I run these political guests for about an hour and a half, although we've been experimenting with opening the thread and allowing questions to be submitted a little bit earlier. That way we actually guarantee people the opportunity if they're not able to make that like period of time.
0: And I wanted to ask you too, Olivia, like, are you actively participating and watching like the more classic formats as well? Like, how much education do you give yourself before you hop on Reddit with these candidates? Like, are you watching the mayoral debates too?
1: Oh, absolutely. And I've been very lucky, especially in this election cycle. I've been invited as not a member of the media, but like as somebody trying to get involved. I've been invited to attend the mayoral debate. I've been invited to attend a couple of events. But I always try and make the time to attend these live forums, these debates, these open houses for candidates as often as possible, because I would much rather build a human connection with the guests that I want to bring on first, so that they know, you know, this is being run by people. It's a down-to-earth way to connect. And if they know me and they can recognize me, then oftentimes they will be a little bit more open to the idea of coming onto the subreddit and answering questions from anonymous users.
0: Sure. Okay. And so far, how has it been going? Are there common questions that you've seen be pop up frequently? Like, what do you think matters to people this election cycle from what you've seen?
1: Yeah, so I would say it really does differ ward to ward, because I've been going through the past AMAs. A lot of people have very ward-specific questions, but there are some very through-line sort of lines of questioning that we've seen. A lot of people are focusing on road safety, Vision Zero, and connected bike infrastructure, especially with the opening of the Gordie Howe International Bridge and the development going on in the Sandwich area. A lot of people are really hoping that we can push

0: election.
1: Yeah, it sounds like a lot of really important discussions. And there's still a full schedule before Election Day. So how can people look into these AMAs if they're curious about hopping on or want to submit a question?
0: Yeah, so the easiest way I would say is to check out the website that we've put together for these events. It's just letschatwindsor.com. And there you can find our past AMAs. You can actually review the AMAs that we've held during this election cycle. And you can see a fully up-to-date schedule. And that is changing every single day because, you know, I know election season's coming to an end at the end of this month. So we're trying to fit as many possible candidates as possible in our little time frame.
1: Yeah, it's such a cool initiative and very cool you got to kind of pick up the mantle and carry it forward. Olivia, thank you so much for joining us today.
0: Of course. Thank you for having me, Josiah.
1: Olivia Holt is the moderator running the mayoral AMAs, or Ask Me Anythings, on the Windsor, Ontario subreddit. Windsor's municipal election takes place on October 26th. And if you'd like to learn more, you can go to letschatwindsor.ca. And staying in Windsor, it's been 50 years ago today that the city of Windsor opened a piece of wild country in the city. Ojibwe Park and Nature Center, the tall grass prairie and oak savanna were worth protecting then and are an important part of Windsor today. Well, CBC's Mike Evans went out to the park to talk to some nature lovers.
2: Just love the wildlife here. My parents brought me here when I was little. It's just a really good place to relax, get out of the city. Lots of memories here.
3: So your parents brought you here all those years ago, and now you're bringing kids here. It's full circle.
2: Yes.
3: You're probably not old enough, but do you remember a time when there used to be a pirate ship in the ditch over there?
2: Oh, well, my dad told me that there used to be a boat here somewhere. I thought it was over by the pond.
3: Yeah, it was right there. But you also said you like coming here to look for wildlife. Tell me a little bit about that.
2: When I was a boy, I was walking on the trail with my dad, and he picked up a snake, and he handed it to me. I thought it was so cool. You don't get to see that in the middle of Windsor, so.
3: Samantha, we're at Ojibwe Park. It's a lovely day, and you're here for a walk. What is it about Ojibwe that you like so much?
4: It's peaceful. It gets you out of the city, and the air's nice and clean, and, well, the birds also sometimes yell at you as you're walking by, but it's great. It's a great way to stay healthy and exercise, a great way to talk to people as they're walking by. One of my greatest memories is when my grandfather was alive. He brought me and my brother here a long time ago, and I miss him, but you know, my thoughts are always with him every time I see the Blue Jays.
5: Ojibwe is wonderful as far as the diversity of different, not just wildlife, but the different plants here and the trees especially. It's a little bit of nature in the middle of the city. It always calms me down when I come here. I'm seeing the deer in the spring. It's just wonderful, and all the other animals that you can actually see right here enjoying being happy and healthy, to me, is huge. It's a very important part of the city, I think.
3: How long have you been coming here for, Corinne?
5: At least 15, 20 years.
3: You've got your dogs with you today. What are their names, and do they like the park?
5: They adore the park. I have Loki and Tsilu, which means little wolf, because he's a little dashing, but he's got a major big heart and a big, loud voice.
3: Why do you like coming to Ojibwe Park?
6: It's basically, I love nature, so I like walking into the woods. Even with my wife, like, we used to come here every day. So it's quite peace when you start the day or when you come at least once in a day. It makes your mind calm.
3: That's what a lot of people I've been speaking to today said. It's peaceful out here. You can't buy that.
6: No, you can buy that, because the thing is, like, it seems like it's small, but when you walk into the woods, it's really nice. Like, you need to experience it. You cannot just explain it. I don't think so. Like, there's something like nearby that has this much animals and, like, you know, birds come all together, so we can enjoy the nature with them too, right? Even sometimes when we go out there, like, if you show the hands, like, the small birds just come into your palm and they just take, you know.
7: The nature is the main thing. So the wildlife, seeing them, all the different birds and small mammals, it's a very enjoyable, peaceful walk out.
3: How long have you been coming here for?
7: Only about 9 months now. So I only really started coming earlier this year, and I started coming for fitness, doing walking for exercise. This is my favourite go-to spot for a walk.
3: How did you find out about this place?
7: I was just driving by one day. I thought I'd pop in and have a little look. That was a couple of years ago. But then when I decided to start exercising, I chose this as a nice place to come for a walk.
3: It is a nice place to come for a walk. Do you get your 10,000 steps in here?
7: Yes. Yeah, I do a couple of circuits. So I get around about 5 kilometres in every morning.
3: Thank you so much for your time today.
7: And thank you too.
3: Enjoy your walk.
7: Yeah.
1: That's the CBC's Mike Evans talking to people on the trails of Ojibwe.

0: Don't You Forget About Me. That's a new song from Valley. They're touring the country in February and will be at London Music Hall on the 10th of February. Well, the time now is 16 minutes past 5 o'clock. And at a time of heightened tension, an artisanal cheese shop in Woodstock is seeing an influx of U.S. tourists. They're visiting from as far away as Arizona and South Carolina. Colleen Bader is the co-owner of Guns Hill Artisan Cheese. Good afternoon, Colleen.
1: Good afternoon, Josiah.
0: So tell us a little bit about what you've been seeing at Guns Hill Artisan Cheese.
1: Yeah, so in the past month, I would say we have seen a huge influx in American tourists and visitors coming into our shop. I think about maybe 30% of the customers coming in are identifying as American and choosing to have some long conversations with me, which has been quite the experience. Yeah,
0: it's very interesting that you're picking up on that pattern. Can you share some memorable moments that maybe you've come across?
1: Sure. So we have seen folks coming in from Maryland, lots from Michigan. We had a couple in from Phoenix, Arizona, just a couple days ago. We've seen Colorado, Iowa, South Dakota, South Carolina. But I think the one that stands out the most was three sisters from Indiana. So they identified as being in their 70s, and they all had shirts and buttons on their purses that said, "We are sorry, we didn't vote for the orange guy." They were lovely. They didn't know anything about cheese, but they were very curious. And more than anything, they were just very emotional about wanting to represent, you know, the side of America that didn't vote in Trump and that does not agree with anything that is happening in America, and specifically the threats against Canada. So they came. I gave them a quick little tour because they were so endearing. But they were really emotional about wanting to bring some healing to Canadians and just have a voice on behalf of some Americans. So they were pretty standout. I've met some others who have been close to tears. One gentleman did start to cry. I think in our small cheese shop in the small space, folks might feel safe to be a little bit vulnerable. It's not a big grocery store, and they're just opening up, saying that how sorry they are, and that they are intentionally supporting Canadian businesses like ours.
0: And you mentioned a lot of different states that seem quite far away. What do you think is going on? Is it unusual to see people from Indiana, from North Carolina?
1: Yeah, I just think that they are making a conscious decision. This is their form of activism. You know, if it is that they have vacation time or if they're retired, like these three sisters, they want to do something. And I think so many Americans today feel helpless about what they can do. I mean, the midterms are coming up, but outside of that, I think they're left feeling like they're in a rut too, and they hate that feeling. So coming here, I think, to Canada can be therapeutic for a lot of them. And of course, spending their money here and supporting Canadian businesses that may or may not be being impacted by the tariffs is something that is really important to them.
0: And these people that you've been interacting with, is Oxford County the final destination, or are they doing a bigger Canadian road trip? What have you picked up on?
1: Yeah, so those that I've had the chance to speak to have generally shared that they're moving on as well. So they're spending a couple nights in Oxford County. The one couple on Wednesday that I was speaking to from Phoenix, they're driving to Toronto today, I believe, and they're taking a one long week bus trip to Quebec City and Montreal, and they're really excited about that. Like I said, the ladies from Indiana were going to Montreal. That was their final destination. I've met lots of Americans that are heading down to the Niagara region, you know, for the first time, or coming over and checking out Stratford Festival for the first time. But it just seems like these folks want to do something, and this is something that they can tangibly do. Yeah, a lot of people asking for a hug, lots of handshakes, lots of kind of emotional moments, with these American customers.
0: That's pretty incredible. And how do you think they're finding your cheese shop specifically?
1: Right, because we are off the dirt and path. We are on a dirt road. we do have those blue tourism signs off the 401, so I know that's how the three sisters found us. And certainly we are on the tourism maps, the Oxford County Cheese Trail map and the Oxford Fresh map. they're doing their research, and a lot of them have specifically planned their trips to include Oxford County, and then, like I said, some random. It's a road trip, and they're stopping in all the little places that sound interesting. Mm-hmm.
0: And everyone very loves lucky. Cheese, so that's great.
1: Right? Yeah. Not everyone knows a lot about cheese, but they come to us and they do learn a lot. But certainly they've all been very appreciative and just lovely people. And, you know, I've made a vow not to travel to the States while Trump is president, and I've stuck by that. But there's, of course, a little bit of anger I think most Canadians have that, you know, America could have voted in someone like that. But then you meet these people and they help to kind of, they're like a little dose of medicine. They make that, that anger kind of dissolve. So it's been a treat for me to meet all these folks.
0: And maybe give us a sense of the bigger picture here. Like this time of year, what's the cycle of your shop like? Do you usually have a slow period? Is it usually busy in September and October?
1: Yeah, September and October is kind of a slow period. We're kind of ramping up for that Christmas rush that comes in November and December. And so, you know, the extra travelers coming in, the extra money is really appreciated. Also, you know, they're spending a lot, on average, more money than our local Canadian customer would come in and buy. So maybe the average Canadian would come in and buy a few pieces of cheese. These folks are kind of loading up. And I'd say on average spending about $75 each, which is really lovely for us.
0: Yeah. Yes. So you're also getting this assistance for your bottom line and a beautiful emotional connection with someone at the same time. That's pretty amazing.
1: Yeah, it's been special for sure. And I mean, Canadians are supporting small businesses and they're supporting Canadian really well right now too. So that's been really wonderful for our little family business. Yeah.
0: Well, Colleen, thank you so much for sharing this story with us. It certainly is heartwarming to hear and pretty amazing that people are coming across the cheese shop. So congratulations and thanks for taking the time to share that story with us.
1: Thank you, Josiah.
0: Colleen Bader is co-owner of Guns Hill Artisan Cheese. It's in Woodstock, and we were talking about the influx of American tourists she's seeing. Are you a small business owner seeing the same? We would love to know. Send us an email about your experience. That's afternoondrive@cbc.ca. It's the time of year for municipal election signs, mailbox flyers, maybe a knock on your door from campaign volunteers. But more and more, political fights are being waged on your phone. There are social media ads and unsolicited texts landing in your inbox. And you may be wondering, how did they get my number? Or wondered why you're receiving messages from candidates you can't even vote for because you live in a different municipality. And possibly you've received messages from candidates you can't even vote for because you live in a completely different county. So this has been going on across the region this campaign, and CBC's Justin Escoto received one of those texts. He asked Carmi Levy, a technology expert based in London, how we got here.
2: You can cover a lot more ground electronically than you can in the real world. Traditionally, campaigns have been challenged by the labor-intensive nature of campaign work. You've got to get people out to do canvassing. You can only knock on so many doors on a given evening. You can only print so many brochures and get them into so

0: turret doors, you get their information as well. That all gets added into the database, which is then cleaned, kind of triaged down, and then that's used as the basis for a text message, blast message, like we saw here. So what information, who is out there? Can we validate that they are who we want to be speaking to? Increasingly, campaign success is based on the data that you have. Whoever has the most and the best data has an advantage over anyone who does not.
1: What do you believe are the biggest pros and cons for this sort of campaigning?
0: Traditionalists will say that there's no politics as engaging as, you know, front door politics, where a candidate shows up at your front door and you can have a meaningful conversation with them about the problems that you're seeing in your area, in your city. You know, you get to know them. You know, it's a level of fidelity and connectedness that no technology can ever fully replace. That is the significant criticism of technology, is that it lacks soul. Yes, it covers a wide range, but all it is a message in your inbox. It, you know, pops up as a notification and then you get back to scrolling your TikTok. So is it as engaging? Is it as value added? Does it move the needle in terms of convincing someone to put their X on this candidate's name when they're in the voting booth?
1: Do you think that this form of campaigning changes the opinion of a particular candidate, as opposed to maybe someone who's door knocking?
0: You have to be careful what you wish for, because just because you're able to send a message out to thousands of people doesn't necessarily mean they're all going to receive it positively. You know, if you look at the average smartphone, it is on the receiving end of hundreds, if not more, of notifications every single day. And we are literally being bombarded with data and, you know, call outs for our attention, most of which we ignore. You know, the question then becomes, are you annoying people by nailing them with messages, or are you actually getting through and getting them to stop what they're doing on their device to engage in some kind of politically valuable process? So you do have to be incredibly careful about what you send, when you send it, how often you send it, the nature and sort of tone of those messages, so that it is positively received.
1: Is this an expensive process for candidates to put forth?
0: One of the appeals of electronic campaigning is that it can be more cost effective than traditional methods. It costs a lot less to send a mass text e-blast, for example, than it does to design and print and distribute and then recover hundreds of signs across a particular ward or area. The appeal to campaigns is that you cover more ground, it costs you less, you move faster, and it's a far more efficient way of operating. It's also less dependent on, you know, the number of people that you have allocated to your campaign. Doesn't require you to have as many boots on the ground.
1: What's like the legal grounds for that?
0: We are being bombarded with commercial marketing messages all day, every day. And there are very specific rules in Canada that determine sort of, how you can be engaged with and under what circumstances. So for example, you have to opt into marketing messages from, say, a store in your neighborhood. And if they send you email or text messages without you consenting beforehand, that is a violation of the law. They, in fact, can be charged. The rules are very different for political parties. Commercial messaging regulations do not apply to them. And so as a result, you don't have to consent in advance to receive messages from a candidate or a political party or any other political apparatus, because under Canadian political rules, it's almost anything goes. And so just because you received a message that you didn't opt into doesn't give you the right to complain about it. In many cases, that's considered part of the democratic process.
2: That's Carmi Levy speaking there, a technology expert based in London. And right now it is 29 minutes past 5 o'clock on your afternoon drive. It's almost time for your regional news update. But first, we're going to check in with Leandra Vermeulen for a look at our weather forecast headed into the evening. Hi, Leandra.
3: Hey, Josiah. We're going to see some fog patches developing overnight tonight, but they should clear up quickly tomorrow. It'll get up to 18 degrees tomorrow afternoon throughout our listening area. Rain is forecast for Sunday, so I know I, for one, will be going to the pumpkin patch tomorrow and not on Sunday.
2: Ooh. Yeah, okay. Good weekend,
3: yes,
2: planning.
3: It's very important to all the moms listening.
2: Okay, there you go. Thank you, Leandra, for that. And special wink to the moms listening. Absolutely. We're going to be continuing the program in a little bit here after your regional news. But coming up at the end of that, we're going to be taking you to a Mexican restaurant in Windsor that's just been recognized with Mexico's Seal of Culinary Authenticity. You don't want to miss this week's Foodie Friday. That's coming up at 5:50.
4: 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For Southwest

0: This is a CBC News update. I'm Angela McGuinness. London's motorcycle enthusiast community is mourning the loss of one of their own. 36-year-old Stephen Stainsland was killed the evening of September 21st. Police say his motorcycle collided with another vehicle in the city's northwest end. The London Free Riders have organized a motorcycle memorial ride tomorrow afternoon. And also, the president of a Belleville synagogue that was targeted in a shooting last month says he woke up yesterday morning to find anti-Semitic flyers had been distributed to the synagogue and surrounding neighborhoods. Norman Wedham says four different flyers blaming Jewish people for, quote, everything under the sun were dispersed overnight to the Sons of Jacob synagogue and throughout the city's East End. Police say they're aware of the flyers and are actively investigating the matter. Now here's the regional Environment Canada weather forecast. This evening is clear with some fog patches developing overnight, moderate to light winds, lows going down to plus 5. Tomorrow the fog clears, then some clouds throughout the day, a high of 18, clear tomorrow night with a low of 7. Sunday has a mix of sun and cloud with a 30% chance of showers and a high of 21, and Monday sunny with a high of 16. 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
1: What kind of future do Albertans want? The upcoming referendum will reveal where voters stand. Choices on the ballot. Stay in Canada. Seek more provincial powers over immigration and whether to push for constitutional change. 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The Alberta Referendum, October 19th. Everywhere you get CBC News.
2: Hello, I'm Neil Kirksall.
3: Good evening, I'm Chris Howden. This is As It Happens. Tonight.
2: No exit. I'll speak with a lawyer whose client survived a failed execution in Tennessee just a few months before the state put Krista Pike through a similarly horrific attempt this week.
3: Minority rules. Days before Quebecers go to the polls, a political reporter explains how the next premier could win with less than a third of the vote.
2: Leaping into action after witnessing a plane crash, skydivers in Wisconsin make the spontaneous decision to jump to the aid of the survivors below.
3: By all accounts, the Canadian banker who was detained in Dubai for months, fearing for his life, reflects on his sudden, unexpected freedom after being dumped at the side of a desert road.
2: Hit me with your beast shot. Julia Donaldson's latest tale of the monster known as the Gruffalo and the new character in it are breaking records. She'll tell us what she sets out to

Just a few months ago, Ryan O'Grady was considering the very real possibility that he might never see his wife and child again. The Canadian and former CEO of South Sudan